0: And as I've said it before, it's not fair to isolate her from USA basketball with what she does and what the team is doing. It's all about the one. That's what's so special about USA, is that it's not about bringing your name, it's about bringing your game.
1: Tina Charles is, among many other things, a three-time Olympic gold medalist and the WNBA's all-time leading rebounder. She's covering the FIBA World Cup for TNT. Thank you so much.
0: Thank you. Thank you for having me.

0: has strong interests, strong capabilities, and a will to potentially change the status quo. You can think of the South China Sea, where China goes up against many other Southeast Asian claimants of small maritime features around this vast ocean, and often uses its Coast Guard or its fishing fleets to put pressure on them to try to get them to relinquish or back away from their maritime holdings. And first among all of these challenges is, of course, China's claims to Taiwan, which, of course, is a highly functioning democracy and economy in its own right, but which China hopes to unify with the mainland. And China's military, economic, and political pressure on Taiwan has been growing over recent years and is basically now unrelenting. Because of all this, the U.S. presence and the United States' ability to unify its allies with a common position vis-a-vis China remains incredibly important.
1: So for years now, Taiwan has been, as you said, the sort of beacon of democracy in the region. Are we looking at Taiwan as an economic ally? Why is Taiwan important to the United States?
0: That guarantee by the United States to stand by Taiwan has helped to provide for peace and security in the Taiwan Strait for 40 years. And a third of the world's global trade passes through those waterways. So it's very much in the United States' interest, as well as the world, to ensure that conflict does not break out there. Now, I would actually argue that America's stake in peace and stability in the Taiwan Strait is actually growing over time and not waning. And that's because our supply chains, everything from smartphones to cars, are critically dependent on semiconductors that are produced in Taiwan. If China were to invade or to use economic tools to try to strangle Taiwan, the United States, as well as many of our allies around the world, would face profound economic challenges as we sought to manage our supply chains in the face of China now having its hand on the dial of the world's most important technology.
1: Mira Rapp Hooper is a visiting fellow at the Brookings Institution in Washington. You're with The World.
2: Days or even hours before death, some dementia patients become lucid again.
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5: The Lindsay Clancy trial has gripped the nation. Clancy was charged with first-degree murder for killing her three children, but her attorneys say postpartum psychosis was to blame. The case has sparked a new conversation about maternal mental health care and the gaps in our system. What more can be done to help those struggling after giving birth? Next time on 1A.
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1: This is The World. I'm Aaron Schachter. The 9/11 attacks that occurred 25 years ago this Friday had a profound impact on how the United States operated on the global stage. From the wars it fought in the aftermath to the broader war on terror, it also had a major impact on America's immigration policies. Maria Mitri is with the Friends Committee on National Legislation, where she lobbies for what she considers a more just and humane immigration system. My colleague Carolyn Beeler spoke with her recently to explore the connections between the tactics and legal powers enacted after 9/11 and the way the U.S. treats migrants here at home today.
7: Maria, you argue that our immigration system has been militarized since 9/11. On the ground in day-to-day immigration enforcement, what does that look like? Just give us a sense.
8: In the last year, we've really seen what that looks like in unprecedented ways. Agencies beyond just immigration and customs enforcement have been conducting enforcement. We've seen across the federal government from the National Guard, Bureau of Alcohol, Tobacco, and Firearms, even Customs and Border Protection, which usually is limited to activity at and near the border, has been deployed on our streets in communities across the country, armed. Obviously, we've seen this has bore fatal results, not just in Minnesota, but in other states where citizens and immigrants have been killed or brutalized. And I think this has all been superpowered by an unprecedented level of funding in the last year, upwards of $200 billion. But the executive authorities that have been used, maybe stretched in the last year, were laid in the aftermath of 9/11.
7: So tell us more

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1: I'm Jeremy Hobson. 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But what does it mean to America today?
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1: The meaning of 9/11 25 years later, next time on The Middle.
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4: The WVPE forecast, mostly cloudy for tonight, our low about 67. More clouds again for tomorrow and a high of 80 degrees. For Thursday night, mostly clear and a low about 55. Sunshine on Friday, high near 81. Friday night, mostly clear, low 61.
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6: Hey, I'm Tom Power. Welcome to Q. If you turn on the TV these days, if you watch sports for even like a couple of seconds, you've probably seen ads for sports betting or online gambling. I mean, you or someone you know probably has placed a bet, or you might even know someone who's gotten in over their heads. So there's one Canadian TV icon who's been paying attention to these ads. Rick Campanelli, or Rick the Temp, who you might know as the clean-cut, you know, good dude on Much Music during the glory days. He came into our studio for his first sit-down interview about his new book and revealed that that whole time on Much Music, on ET Canada, he struggled with a very serious gambling addiction. So Rick will be here to tell you his incredible story and what goes through his mind when he sees those ads on TV. All that coming up on Q.

0: says. And we can't get in touch with him. Yeah. The winner is Rick Campanelli. He is our new Much Music temp, but we can't get in touch with him. Why not?
1: They were trying to call me at my place, at my house.
0: Your parents' house.
1: Yeah, my parents' house. My dad had was working the night shift. He's an insulator at that time. So he's at home sleeping. So whenever my dad took a nap in the afternoon, he would unplug the phone jack cable from the wall. I don't know if you remember.
0: I remember this. I remember that. Yeah.
1: So no one would bother him and wake him up and the phone wouldn't ring. So, yeah, the promotions department at Much was trying to call me to tell me that I had won. Although I can see Erica, she has my M-shaped box and she says I'm the winner of the temp contest. So it's confirmed in my head already. I think they just wanted to speak to me on air.
0: But they couldn't reach you because your dad unplugged the phone. It's such a great detail.
1: He had to go to work that night.
0: I love it. I also love bring back unplugging the phone.
2: 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We'll examine the importance of this dangerous profession and remember some of those who died in the line of duty. That's on the next Native America Calling.
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0: I'm Tom Power. You're listening to Q. You're in the middle of my conversation with Rick Campanelli, or if you watched Much Music on the carpet of your grandmother's house in the 90s and early 2000s, you know him as Rick the Temp. So Rick's new memoir includes a pretty major revelation around his pretty serious gambling addiction. That's something we're going to talk about in just a moment. But I should also say it's this beautiful story about Rick as a kid growing up in Hamilton, obsessed with music videos, and how he won a contest to work at Much Music for one summer. That's where we pick things up.
1: It was like winning the Showcase Showdown that summer for me. So you win a car, you win a place to stay in Toronto,
0: right?
1: A geo tracker.
0: Yeah.
1: And the best part of it all, a summer temp job at Much Music for July and August.
0: And your parents came in with you to drop
1: they
0: you
1: came
0: off
1: in
0: and
1: with
0: they were
1: me
0: on
1: to,
0: air with you.
1: They were. Natalie Richard greeted me at the Much parking lot. I drove the car in. My older brother Paul was there too. And we all just couldn't believe that this was happening. I was I watched Much religiously as a kid. I watched it. I knew all the videos, all the VJs. I loved what was going on over there.
0: And did you want to be them? Did you want to be Steve Anthony? Did you want to be Erica M? Did you want
1: to
0: be...
1: I was going through school to be either a teacher or some sort of therapist, a physiotherapist, massage therapist. But I guess in the back of my head, I did want to do what they were doing because it looked like so much fun. I loved music. I thought at the time my thumb was on the pulse of what was going on in music. You know, all these years later, that's not the case anymore. but yeah, I loved what Steve did in between music videos. He entertained me. I loved what Erica did, Master T, all of them, Michael Williams. They were so entertaining.
0: But I understand because it doesn't seem possible. It doesn't even seem like a real job. Because that's what I was like with you guys. Like I was back in Newfoundland watching you and George.
1: George would have been there.
0: George Trombolopoulos.
1: Sookie
0: and Bill Walischka.
1: Billy was there.
0: And I'm young enough that I also was Bradford Howe and Namgyal Kiwanuka.
1: Oh, Nam and Brad, yeah.
0: And Amanda Walsh. Like I was a bit older in that era, but I was watching. But you and Bill... George.
1: Just named off some great people in my life right there. We had a ball. We had a blast at Much back in those days.
0: Yeah, Master T and Sookie. But I remember going that, I was like, that's exactly what I would love to do. But you're right. It's not even something you can think about because it would never, ever happen.
1: Well, you're still focusing on the task at hand. Okay, I want to get my degree. Maybe I'll go into teacher's college.
0: Yeah.
1: But you have this dream, this goal. You do have it. It's there.
0: And how was it when you went in there, when you actually got in the...
1: What a magical world it was.
0: Oh, yeah?
1: Yeah, I was not familiar with TV at all in the mid-90s, but I step into this magical world of television and music videos, and it's rock and roll. It's the best.

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0: I'm Jeremy Hobson. Next time on The Middle, 9/11 was the worst attack on American soil in history, but what does it mean to America today?
1: I would argue that we live in a post-9/11 world in a security state, a security-obsessed state, a fearful state, a sense that America wants to move inwards as opposed to be engaged overseas.
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3: The WVPE forecast, mostly cloudy for tonight, our low about 67. More clouds again for tomorrow and a high of 80 degrees. For Thursday night, mostly clear and a low about 55. Sunshine on Friday, high near 81. Friday night, mostly clear, low 61.
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0: This is O'Harv. Invite you to join me on a blues review. I'll give you the best in traditional contemporary blues. Plus, I'll feature a couple of bands that's going to be at the Island of Blues, like J.R. Clark and the headliner, Michael Charles. It's happening at Island Park in downtown Elkhart. It's the Blues Review that gives you such a good feeling with the blues at your home for the blues at 88.1 WBPE, Michiana's NPR station.
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So goodbye, dear and amen. 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It was great fun.

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0: Delhi this weekend to attend the annual BRICS summit. It marks a thaw in relations after years of hostility. The Russian and Iranian presidents are also due to attend. The mother of the late King of Toro has accused the Ugandan authorities of placing her under effective house arrest amid a dispute over succession. Queen Best has rejected the choice of Prince Edward as a news anchor for state television. An analysis of aeronavigation data shows that at least 26 Russian airports have imposed fueling restrictions amid a continuing shortage. St. Petersburg main airport supplies just enough fuel to cover the flight plan. One of London's most luxurious hotels, the Dorchester, has secured a court order allowing it to sell a car belonging to a member of Qatar's ruling family. He'd run up a bill in excess of $0.6 million. That's the latest BBC News.
1: Four chief executives and three board chairs since 2020. If I just gave you those stats alone, you'd think we're talking this week about a crisis company fighting for its very existence. But we're talking instead about a firm that just 1 month ago announced a 144% rise in its profits for the 3 months to June, its highest quarterly profit in 4 years. So what is going on at the energy company BP? What does it tell us about global energy supply and the politics around how we power our homes, businesses and transportation? And is the company that's full name is British Petroleum actually even British anymore? Yeah, welcome back to Power Players from Business Daily on the BBC World Service. Will Bain here with you today, but flying solo today. No Rahul or Michelle this week, so I've enlisted a little bit of help and gone right to the top to do so. Someone who's covered the world's biggest companies for more than two decades and has spent probably more time than he cares to think about trying to get to the bottom of our central question today of what is going on at BP, one of the world's biggest energy companies. That's the BBC's business editor, Simon Jack.
2: Hey,
1: thanks
2: Will.
1: For being with us.
2: Pleasure.
1: How many years, then, have you been doing the wranglings of what's been going on at BP?
2: Well, it's been a strange one, BP, because it is, like you say, this is no two-bit company. It's worth £90 billion right now, $120 billion. It's one of the top 10 most valuable companies in the FTSE 100. So you can't be a business journalist without covering BP. It's absolutely central.
1: That's what makes this an interesting story today, right? To sort of lay the table a bit for people, that this is a central issue going on all around the world, right? That we are trying to have, or there is lots of political push to have more of the green transition going on, moving away from oil and gas more bluntly in everything we do, how we power businesses, travel, homes, etc. How you do that and still make money as a company, far from a BP-only issue, right?
2: Correct. And when I talk to a lot of companies who set out their greener ambitions, and not just oil and gas companies, but all companies, what they've told me is that the green transition has not happened as fast as they thought it would. The simple fact is that companies which prioritised oil and gas and maximised production of that made more money than those companies who were trying to both finance and make money out of a shift to renewables.
1: So in 2020, a gentleman called Helge Lund was the chairman of BP, and Bernard Looney, who you've mentioned, Irish executive, was the chief executive. By 2023, it was Mr. Lund and Murray Auchincloss. Then it was Albert Manifold and Mr. Auchincloss as a partnership. Then in 2026, Mr. Manifold and Meg O'Neill. And now, as me and you were talking in the last couple of weeks, Ian Tyler, Meg O'Neill in 2026.
2: Yeah.
1: That is a lot for you. You come from an investment background a long time ago as well. That is the type of churn that investors don't tend to like very much, right?
2: No, that's like sort of having, four different managers of a football club and four different chairmen of the football club in that period. You know, you want a bit of stability, and that's pretty unusual in a company of this size and stature. What I was a bit surprised by is that Ian Tyler, who's now the new chair, was on the board at the time when Manifold was appointed as chair. And he hasn't been on for very long. I suppose that's in his favour. But one might have thought you want a chair who basically wasn't involved in any way in the previous appointment of the chair that proved controversial. So anyway, but as I say, hadn't been there for long. Maybe he's not tainted by the previous regime. He himself, safe pair of hands, used to be chief executive of Balfour Beatty, trained as an accountant. he's one of those kind of classic boardroom figures you find in British business, who's on a board of a portfolio career, I think they call it. Well, wouldn't we all like that? You'll turn up to each of the one-day-a-month jobs and collect a tidy sum for being on the board. So he's chair. He's got a big job to do. But I think that, as far as I understand, you know, things look pretty stable at BP from now, after a period, as you point out, of incredible churn.
1: And it sounds like that Meg O'Neill, who you mentioned, has really kind of got the key in your, to stretch your football manager analogy, she's kind of the sporting director and the manager. She's the Alex Ferguson of Man United. Sounds like she's going to have the reins to run the lot, isn't it? Should we hear a little bit from her herself? This is her speaking to the American network CNBC after BP's last set of financial results just last month.
3: Obviously, we have more work to do. I've laid out five priorities in my statements to the markets. I'm starting with strengthening the balance sheet and high-grading the portfolio. I'm optimistic we're moving at pace, that we are headed in the right direction, and maybe the banner to describe it is we're getting fit to grow.
1: So that was Meg O'Neill there, the chief executive of BP. Plenty more to come on that. You're listening to Business Daily and Power Players from the BBC World Service. Where today, with our business editor Simon Jack, we are discussing one of the world's biggest energy companies, BP. How has it had a revolving door through the boardroom and the corner office, if that's where chief executives still like to sit? And what does it tell us about what's going on, I guess, in global energy, both politics, but also how we power our businesses and our homes in the future? That central issue, you've already touched on it a couple of times, Simon, in the first chunk of the programme too. The battle over how hard to go at shifting to renewables. Take us back maybe, what is it, 6-7 years? Because again, it wasn't just BP, was it? Everybody was looking at this because it felt like there was a movement to that, right? In global business, beyond energy companies too.
2: Everyone was competing to see who could be the greenest business of them all. It started actually with the investor base. Now, the people that, you know, chairman and chief executives ultimately answer to is shareholders. And if you remember, there was a great pressure on from shareholder groups to polish their green credentials.
1: So people may have heard this acronym, right? ESG,
2: Environmental Sustainability and Governance. So basically, are you a good corporate citizen, both in environment terms, are you leaving the world a better place than you found it? So basically, you wanted to be as shiny as you could on ESG grounds. And all companies weren't immune from that. So therefore, there was a push. And also, a lot of people thought, if anyone's going to move the needle on this environmental stuff and emissions, it's the oil companies themselves. They make tons of money and they've got the technology to try and reduce the emissions from their own, the way they get the stuff out of the ground. And they've got the cash to finance a renewable transition. But then the ESG thing rather sort of backed off a bit, not least because Donald Trump took the White House and found all this stuff a little bit woke. Mm. And investors started saying, how much money are we spending on this stuff? Maybe we should stick to our knitting. And so the ESG pressure began to, if you like, the pendulum went back the other way. And investors said, listen, you're an oil and gas company. Stop trying to save the world. We are your shareholders. We want you to make a profit, not set world environment policy.
1: Well, let's go back to when they were trying to save the world, because you were in the room for this speech. This was Bernard Looney, a man we've talked about already. He was the BP chief executive at the time in 2020 when he made this speech to investors in February of 2020 in London.
4: As many of you will have heard me say, I love this company. But it is more than having to change. We want to change. We want to change because it's the right thing for the world. And it's a tremendous business opportunity for BP. So our ambition is to become a net zero company by 2050 or sooner, and to help the world get to net zero.
1: You were sat there. I was actually reading what you wrote on the BBC website a little bit earlier on this morning. Did you think even at the time, crikey, this is a lot?
2: Well, I knew that they were making, I thought he meant it. I understood the reasons they were trying to do it because, as I say, there was this big ESG wave from investors saying, get greener, and they were trying to do that. And they were trying to say, listen, we can be a good corporate citizen and help the world move towards a greener future. I did ask one question of him from the floor. It was about 100 journalists or something sitting in a big hotel in London. And he said, we really care about this, you know, but don't worry, guys, we're not going to cut the dividend. because a lot of shareholders own it, because oil and gas companies pay big dividends. You know, Shell, for example, BP, some of the biggest payers of dividends into pension funds that there are. And I said, if you really care about this, why don't you put more money into it and cut the dividend? He said, oh, no, we're not going to cut the dividend. So, there, you know, there was, it was, I think the phrase he uses was performing while transforming, which was basically one of those kind of, oh, here we go. One of those kind of sort of, you know, virtue signaling bits of gobbledygook that you couldn't really make head nor tail off.
1: There were some incredible claims in it, weren't there? Reinvesting, reimagining. So like you say, it sounds like someone wearing white trainers already, doesn't it? Going in there. So the timing was important, actually. We were in the pandemic. We were worried about all of this kind of stuff. And it was like, okay, this is a turning point. We get to hit reset as a global business kind of community.
2: And governments were setting far-reaching environmental targets as well. You had the Theresa May setting a 2050 net zero target for the entire UK, bound in law. And as I say, the investor groups were leaning on boards pretty heavily, saying, lay out your plans. And even some financial regulators were talking to banks about how much you're going to lend to these guys. Mm. Because actually, if you lend and, you know, we have climate change, whatever, are there going to be stranded assets? Will some of these loans never perform? Is that a risk long term to the financial system? So all this stuff was in the air, not unconnected to a change. You know, obviously, Donald Trump's first term was 2016.
1: Well, I was going to ask you, what did change then? Is it just Trump or were there other things going on?
2: I think two things changed. I think Trump definitely was not having any of this woke nonsense, as he would describe it, and he was encouraging US companies to
1: his
2: sort of
1: hatred of windmills, his as he calls wind turbines.
2: Exactly. He wanted to say, Jill Bo Jill, put your foot to the floor when it comes to oil and gas production. And you know, by the way, you know, the US moved during that period into the world's biggest oil and gas producer, and is desperately exporting gas to the entire world right now. So, you know, you can make of that what you will. So there was a bit of that. And then there was a bit of, I think, disillusionment by investors who basically said, I know we said we signed up and we wanted all this, but actually we didn't realise it would be that much less profitable than what you were already doing. And on reflection, can you just go a bit slower? So bit by bit.
1: Was there any reason for that? Was it just the cost of the parts that were going into, you know, some of this green stuff? Was it because people hadn't done it before?
2: Well, I remember doing an interview with Ben Van Beurden, the boss of Shell, and this is about 10 years ago, from the roof of one of their refineries in Pernis in Rotterdam. And he said, listen, we'll build a blue hydrogen plant out there. We'll do this and we'll do that. But be under no illusion, this is being paid for by our oil and gas profits. So this is, you know, this, one day this may be a great business, but at the moment it's cost. So everyone wants green, resilient, clean and cheap energy. But getting from A to B is not cost-free. And I think the oil and gas companies felt that they did not want to be shouldering the burden of that and would actually rather make more profit and leave it to others to do some of the heavy lifting.
1: Yeah, and it leads to that phrase, too far, too fast, that you mentioned, that Murray Auchincloss, when he comes in 2025 as the chief exec, uses. He also talks about misplaced faith in that transition and basically rips it all up and says, we're gonna go back to oil and gas again, $10 billion a year, 70% in oil, 30% in gas, less than 5% of their spending a year on green. I mean, a complete flip on all of it. And yet that hasn't gone brilliantly either.
2: Well, I mean, I think there's two things. I think some of the management changes have blurred their focus a little bit. There is a general.
1: Does it know what it is anymore?
2: Well, it's an energy major, and I think it would call itself an oil and gas major. And it is true that they went too far too fast. But there was a feeling that because Murray Auchincloss was Bernard Looney's number two, can he be the person to be, you know, to lead the company when he was, you know, joint architect of the previous direction? And I think that was what, and there was quite a lot of activist shareholder pressure to get rid of him from, you know, people like Elliott Management and others, for example. And at that point, they basically decided they needed a change of tack. And in fact, people didn't think that Murray Auchincloss was going fast enough in sort of ripping up the plans of which he'd been the joint architect.
1: So you've got pressure from people saying they're not going quickly enough back to oil and gas. You've also got big pension funds, haven't you, who've been very on the record too, with a lot of the oil companies saying, well, hang on a minute, we think climate change actually could be very expensive to us in a whole other range of things, and I'm worrying about that too. Big, like I say, big pension funds in the UK have been very vocal about that, for example, as well. So what do you think, what direction, what happens next, I suppose?
2: So two things. Meg O'Neill comes in with a company which is making very fat profits, but not as much profit as its peers like Shell and like Exxon, and also is not valued as highly based on value per dollar earned. So BP trades at about a 10% discount on, you know, price per dollar earned to Shell, and about 30 to 40% discount to Exxon. Now, part of that is because Exxon is listed in the US on US stock exchanges, where investors are much less squeamish about owning oil and gas assets. The thing to watch here is we know that Shell, and I did an interview with Wael Sawan, the boss there, about 18 months ago, maybe, who said, we got a very warm welcome when we do our Capital Markets Day over in New York. And, you know, maybe we'll one day list our shares there, because the point is that neither Shell nor BP, even though they are British headquartered companies, are really British at all. And certainly BP does most of its business, a lot of its business in the US. You know, the B doesn't stand for British when they're in the US. And Shell, again, there's a real centre of gravity. They have their big Capital Markets Day. That's where they meet their investors. And this is quite an existential threat for the London Stock Exchange, because if Shell were to go, and they've said they might, and then basically the shareholders of BP would say, and their shares get re-rated and trade at the same levels, then BP shareholders say, well, we want the same. Then you've lost a couple of very big hitters from the top 10 of FTSE 100 companies. And guess what? This is the important thing. When you buy and sell shares on a US stock exchange, you do not pay something called stamp duty. Here in the UK, every time you buy or sell a share, you pay 0.5%. Now, that doesn't sound like a lot, but if you're a big investor trading millions of shares, that begins to add up, and it just adds, and you've got a bigger, deeper pool of investors over there. So there are genuine fears that the likes of Shell and BP, if they were to leave, they haven't published any plans to do that, but that's the current worry. And Meg O'Neill, being a hard-charging, tough American ex-Exxon executive, has got no nostalgia for the origin of BP whatsoever, and the shareholders don't want it.
1: And so if that's the kind of investment direction of travel then potentially, or the environment certainly that you're talking about, for our listeners, and there'll be lots of them, I'm sure, around the world who are worried about this kind of stuff, what does it tell us about investment into energy transition? Is that only going to be done now, do you think? Is your guess that they'll be done by specialist companies in there, that actually oil companies will do oil from now on?
2: Basically? I think so. And this is a kind of, this goes back to a kind of Milton Friedman type of philosophy about what companies should do. He said that companies aren't charities, they don't make social policy, they're there to just do what they do and maximise their profit. Now, that's a very old-fashioned view of it. But on the other hand, is there going to be more or less renewable energy? There's clearly going to be more, and there has been, you know, massive ramping up. Are we going to need more connections? Is there going to be more or less solar energy? So all of these things will come, and particularly when you've seen the volatility that can be created by what's going on in the Gulf right now, what happened with Russia and Ukraine. You've seen an explosion of solar in places like China. So, does this mean renewable energy has hit some sort of wall? Definitely not. But does it mean that companies and governments, which specialise in this, or there are subsidies to do that, will take the lead in that? I think that's right. I think that basically more and more oil and gas companies will tend to stick to their knitting.
1: Fascinating, isn't it? How many sort of areas it touches, right down to our pensions, but also about what's going on right around the world with where we're going with energy policy and who's going to steer that, isn't it? Simon, thanks so much for being with us today. We really appreciate all your insight. If you don't subscribe to us here on Power Players, then please do. Still relatively new to the podcast, so we'd love to know what you think. 5-star review would massively help other people find us. But that's just about it from us. Thanks so much for listening.
0: BBC World Service, and now history told by the people who were there. It's Witness History with me, Jane Wilkinson. I'm taking you back to 1944 to meet a young Irish woman whose weather report helped secure the success of a pivotal World War II battle, the operation to push the Nazis out of France.
5: The dawn of June the 6th comes up like thunder over the invasion coast as Allied bombers send down their share of the 20,000 tons of bombs dropped in the 24 hours preceding the landings. The softening up of the German defences along a broad stretch of coast.
0: That's British Pathé on the start of D-Day in 1944. The date, June the 6th, is now fixed in the history books. But Operation Overlord should have taken place 24 hours earlier. And it was forecasts of an Atlantic storm that changed the date.
6: Maureen Flavin sent in the crucial weather report.
7: I felt very happy about it that we did give the right readings. Oh God, I felt proud.
6: Back in 1944, Maureen was working as a post office assistant in Blacksod on the far west coast of Ireland. But her job wasn't just stamping letters and sorting parcels, as her eldest son Edward explains.
8: At that time in Ireland, the Meteorological Service used some of the post offices as observation points, and the west coast of Ireland gave you the first indications of any major change in weather. So during the war, the observations increased.
6: Maureen had had no training in weather reporting, but she learnt, recording temperature, rainfall, air pressure, and the force of the wind, using equipment set up outside the remote rural post office.
7: Wind direction was very important. You'd have to be precise with that. Living here, we'd know the wind directions off by heart.
6: That's Maureen, interviewed by New Decade TV for a 2019 documentary about her wartime weather reports.
7: You went out at 10 to the hour, night and day. You couldn't get a good night's sleep. You had one weather report sent when it was time to go out and take another one.
6: Maureen shared the 24-hour shifts with Margaret Sweeney, who ran the post office, and Margaret's son Ted. Every hour they phoned their readings to the Met Office in Dublin.
7: I didn't like the night duty. I used to be afraid of it was the Germans to come in at night. Come ashore.
6: Meanwhile, in the south of England, tens of thousands of British, American and Canadian servicemen were gathering for the most ambitious operation of the war, the assault of the Normandy beaches in France.
9: More and more troops continue to mass in these islands in readiness for the real second front invasion of Europe, even though the enemy can only guess where they will invade and when. Their final destination is Berlin. There's no secret about that.
6: In fact, the Allies, led by the US General Dwight Eisenhower, had settled on a date. The invasion was to be June the 5th, 1944. But they needed clear skies and calm seas to land forces safely in France. Weather reports were vital. Back in Blacksod, on June the 3rd, Maureen went to take her usual readings. It was 1 o'clock in the morning, and it was an important day for many reasons.
7: The 3rd of June, that was my birthday.
8: It was her 21st birthday. At the time, things were pretty Spartan here. No, they wouldn't have been going out for a meal or the music or anything like that then. She was working, doing her shifts, and she actually took the reading that showed the weather changes coming in from the Atlantic, the barometer dropping, and this indicated a change. A sharp, sudden wind was coming in. It was going to be quite severe.
7: But this day, it was kind of too bad to know the exact direction. So I said, ring the Coast Guard. It was ringing a while before he answered me. I swear he was probably asleep. But I asked him, I said, I'm an awful way. I can't get the wind direction. How's it blowing?
8: It would have been southerly, and as it crossed over Britain, the most severe wind would have been right over the channel.
6: Maureen wrote down her figures and phoned Dublin. What she didn't know is that all her readings were being fed to the Allied headquarters in England, thanks to a deal that Britain had made with the neutral Irish government at the beginning of the war.
7: And I was only down on the phone rang to please check and repeat.
8: And it was a lady in the Met Office in Britain that rang and asked to recheck the readings, which she did, and she got a second call to recheck on that forecast. It was very unusual. She thought it strange. All right, she did wonder why she had to recheck twice.
7: And I said, what's wrong? And of course, they weren't going to tell me they were going to war.
6: Maureen's report, now double-checked, was the first indication of the coming storm. Group Captain James Stagg, the Allies' chief meteorologist, pulled all the information together and warned Eisenhower. D-Day would have to be postponed.
10: General Eisenhower at his British headquarters checks the working out of plans. The weather is none too favourable for invasion. Stormy skies and a blustery wind. The channel is notoriously a rough body of water, and the breaking waves make the landing of equipment difficult.
8: The problem was that it would have involved large loss of life from the landing craft, because they weren't capable of handling that sort of weather on the beaches. So it was a big decision to delay it, having half a million men milling round ready to go, and it was a hard time for everybody involved.
6: But there were still important questions. How quickly would the storm pass? And could the invasion go ahead the following day?
8: In my mind, equally as important was the weather forecast that she sent afterwards, which showed that the pressure was rising again, the wind speed was dropping, better weather was following, which allowed the Allies to carry on the 6th.
5: Heading out to sea after a 24-hour delay because of the weather. Now the invasion has started. 4,000 ships and thousands of smaller craft. The gathering of the mighty armada.
6: Operation Overlord had finally begun. In the first 24 hours, 160,000 Allied troops landed on a 50-mile stretch of Normandy coast. Their aim, to drive German forces out of Western Europe. British Pathé again.
5: This is it. They're on the beach, plunging waist-deep into the sea. These men who are planting themselves on the first bit of French soil to be won back after 4 years.
6: At the time, Maury never knew the significance of her 21st birthday weather report. Historians only discovered it a decade later. By that time, she'd married Ted Sweeney, was raising a family, and had taken over as Black Sod's postmistress. But in 2021, Maureen received international recognition, as American Museum Director John J. Kelly told RTE.
11: I have a very special award that's rarely given, rarely given. It's coming directly from the United States Congress to her, and it puts her name in the Library of Congress in perpetuity.
7: Oh, God, I feel proud. That it was from Black Sod, and that we gave it right because they had other reports, remember, coming in. So ours was the right one.
8: Oh, we were very proud of her, especially when she was awarded the Congressional Medal. In her latter life, she lived to be 100, but when you went back to the war, she remembered everything. But as a family, we're very proud of her, very proud of her.
6: Maureen Flavin Sweeney died in 2023. Her interview is courtesy of New Decades TV, and her son Edward Sweeney was speaking in 2024 to me, Jane Wilkinson, for Witness History.
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13: The Lindsay Clancy trial has gripped the nation. Clancy was charged with first-degree murder for killing her 3 children, but her attorneys say postpartum psychosis was to blame. The case has sparked a new conversation about maternal mental health care and the gaps in our system. What more can be done to help those struggling after giving birth? Next time on 1A.
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16: 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It can be lethal. And it has this summer, I think, put Europe into something like an existential crisis.
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17: 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Taking a look at the WVPE weather forecast, we're expecting cloudy conditions today. The high temperature is going to be around 80 degrees. It'll be clear tonight with a low dropping down to about 54. For tomorrow, look for sunshine. The high will be around 81. And for Saturday, it'll be sunny with a high temperature around 85 degrees.
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18: Rohingya poet Mayu Ali used to dream about writing on the sky with crayon. When he finally started writing, it made him feel like he existed for the first time. Coming up on Ideas.
0: BBC News with Govinda Gill. The Yemeni authorities say Houthi fighters have seized Mocha as the recent escalation of the civil war deepens. The port sits on the Bab al-Mandeb Strait and strengthens the Iranian-backed Houthis' control of a key shipping route. The fighting may have contributed to further rises in the price of oil. Here's Richard Kagoe.
19: It's a very key passage that links the Red Sea to the Indian Ocean. So it's an important shipping lane where, you know, ships are transiting from the Gulf, also heading to Europe and also heading to Asia. And so this has been a spillover of the conflict that we've been seeing in the other strait. That's the Strait of Hormuz, where we've been seeing the fighting between U.S. forces and Iran. It's been a strategy for them to push and to gain control over this strategic pathway.
0: The European Central Bank has raised interest rates by a quarter of a percentage point. The second rise this year takes the eurozone rate to 2.5%. The bank said the rise was needed to fight the inflationary pressures of higher energy prices. Here's Jonathan Josephs.
20: This increase takes the main interest rate for the 21 countries using the euro to 2.5%. The hope is it will cool demand as a way of tackling inflation that the European Central Bank is concerned will remain above target for some time. That inflation is the result of higher energy prices stemming from the conflict in the Middle East. The latest escalations have taken the price of oil past $100 a barrel. Despite the uncertain economic outlook, growth forecasts have been pushed up. But for now, businesses and consumers across Europe will have to pay more to borrow money.
0: Smoke has continued to billow from a ferry that was engulfed by fire in the Philippines, killing at least five people. Nearly 90 others remain missing. 43 have been rescued. Nomi Kayabayab is a spokesperson for the Philippine Coast Guard.
21: Well, ang nakikita po natin challenge ngayon is malakas po yung hangin.
22: The challenge we are seeing right now is the strong winds, so that is our limitation. No matter how much we extinguish, there are external factors that make the fire spread. As per coordination with our Coast Guard station commander in the area, there are no longer flames inside the ship. What we are taking in consideration is the smoke on the ship. If we force our personnel on board, it may lead to suffocation. So we are ensuring the safety on the ship before we go on board.
0: The number of people killed in a fire on board a cargo ship in eastern China has risen to 25. The Liberian-flagged carrier had been moored in a state-owned shipyard in the city of Qingdao, where it was undergoing repairs. President Xi Jinping, who called for an urgent search and rescue operation, has ordered an investigation. World News from the BBC.
15: Europe is warming at twice the rate of other continents, and that is sounding alarms.
16: The heat is actually a very big deal. It's very dangerous. It can be lethal. And it has this summer, I think, put Europe into something like an existential crisis.
15: The city's suffering in European heat waves and what can be done about it. That's next time on Think.
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13: The Lindsay Clancy trial has gripped the nation. Clancy was charged with first-degree murder for killing her three children, but her attorneys say postpartum psychosis was to blame. The case has sparked a new conversation about maternal mental health care and the gaps in our system. What more can be done to help those struggling after giving birth? Next time on 1A.
14: From 10 to noon and from 4 to 6 p.m. on WVPE News 2.
18: Welcome to Ideas. I'm Nala Ayed. As a young Rohingya man growing up in Myanmar, Mayu Ali used to hide his writing from everyone he knew. Not because he didn't believe in what he was writing, but because he didn't yet know what it meant to be a writer or what it might cost him.
23: In our area, I never heard of a Rohingya poet or a Rohingya author.
18: He would write at night, hiding his notebook from his mother when she came to check if he was asleep. Back then, writing was something private, fragile, and almost forbidden. Then one day in 2008, he met up with a friend.
23: He was reading a magazine called The Best English Magazine. is published in Myanmar. It's a monthly issue magazine. So in the magazine, there is a section for poetry. So he was showing me this poetry section. So I didn't know that he was also a poet, that he also write poetry. So I finally found a companion.
18: For the first time, writing wasn't just something he kept for himself. He realized that it could travel.
23: So in that time, there was no internet. Smartphone doesn't exist there. And it took 15 days for an envelope to go from my village to Yangon. So basically, to get a response or to know if our poem is published or not. So for us, it takes 2 to 3 months.
18: There was no bookstore in his village. So they asked someone traveling to the city to bring back a copy. When it finally arrived, they searched for something very small and very big.
23: And suddenly, I saw my name printed on a book. And I was so emotional. And I was reading my name and I was reading my poems. And yeah, so that made me feel, okay, I am exist. You know, I exist. Even my government doesn't recognize I exist in my writing.
1: You had never experienced that feeling before?
23: No, this was the first time I felt when I saw my name printed. My writing is my voice, is my existence, is who I am, is who my people are. My name is Mayo Ali. I am a Rohingya poet and author. I fled genocide in 2017, and I was living in the refugee camp in Cossus Bazar for 4 years until I was resettled to Canada in 2021. So recently, I finished my master's degree in University of Waterloo, and currently I live in Ottawa.
18: On Ideas, my conversation with Mayu Ali about identity, exile, and the power of the written word.
23: Writing is a revolution because it involves telling the truth and it involves telling about my identity and who we are.
18: To understand that revolution, we begin with a word, Rohingya.
1: You write, "I was born a Rohingya. This word defines my religion and ethnicity, where I belong and what I ultimately am." What does it mean to you, that word, to be Rohingya?
23: So Rohingya is myself and, you know, all my ancestors who have lived on the land and who were born there and who have died there is our ethnical identity. When I say that I am a Rohingya, that means I am also a people. I belong to a group of people and I have also my own language, my own culture, and we have our own history. We are also a civilization in the ancient time in Arakan Kingdom.
18: In the modern nation state of Myanmar, the word Rohingya also comes with consequences.
23: If you are a Rohingya in Myanmar, you are targeted because who you are. Because you are a Muslim, because you follow Islam. And when I was born as a Rohingya to Rohingya parent, and my birth certificate was confiscated, and I never had a birth certificate because I am a Rohingya. And then when I grew up, and I have no human right, and I have no, you know, citizenship. So these are the other side of being a Rohingya, because Rohingya is targeted by the Myanmar government for decades.
18: Rohingya Muslims are a minority in Myanmar, concentrated in Rakhine State. Though they've been there for generations, they're considered transplants, outsiders. For decades, they've been denied citizenship, and they've been subjected to increasing discrimination and violence.
2: From the Gambia's legal team, Jessica Jones highlighted how the Rohingya endured long-standing denigration and hate speech from senior members of the Myanmar military. She referred to a video posted on Facebook in 2017 featuring a soldier encouraging genocidal violence against the Rohingya.
3: He told them, and I quote, "We will clear the villages where those animals live. We have guns, we have bullets, that's what we came with. With ammunition and the spirit to attack the animals, we have come here."
23: So imagine when a perpetrator targets a group of people. First, they want to show these people that they are outsider. They are the low people. They are not the original. So keeping that in their mind. So, and then they started saying that there is no Rohingya in Myanmar history. Rohingya doesn't exist in Myanmar. They often refer us to illegal immigrant or Bengali people, or sometimes they refer us to terrorists or enemies, you know. But we are Rohingya. We are one of the indigenous groups in Myanmar.
18: When Mayu was a young boy, his grandfather used to tell him stories about the ancient Rohingya kingdom of Arakan, which stood until it was conquered by a Burmese king in 1784.
23: I still remember when I was young, we have a ritual. After the dinner, he used to take me to his room on his bed, and he used to take me on his lap, and he used to sing the Rohingya a song, folk song, and he used to share me the Rohingya history and the folk tales. And he also used to tell me about this ancient Rohingya kingdom in Arakan, that they were a king with Muslim names like Jalal Shah, Salimuddin Shah, during 14th to 16th centuries in Arakan.
18: Through those stories, Mayu's grandfather told him that the Rohingya did have a history in Myanmar, that they came from and belonged to that land.
23: He used to have a lot of land and that he inherited from his parents. So the land is everything for us, even for him.
1: You write, "When I remember the little boy I once was, I see a stranger who haunts my nostalgic reveries." Can you tell me about that stranger?
23: Mm-hmm. Yeah, so in my neighborhood, and the Rakhine, who are Buddhists, and also the Hindu people, the Rohingya, these three communities live together in the same neighborhood. So in my childhood, I used to have friends from these two communities. And when I go to a school, and I still have this friend, you know, and we sit together on the same bench at a school, we play on the same ground, you know, and we sang the same national anthem together. So we were the same. There was no fear between us in that time. When I go to market, you know, and in tea shop, I can see my father with his friend from Hindu community and the Rakhine community. And I can see that, you know, the Buddhist monk and the Muslim imam, they sit together, they sip tea and coffee together. So it was beautiful.
18: One day, when he was 4 or 5, playing with his friends, something shifted.
23: And suddenly people were escaping from here to there. And I was scared. And I went inside a home and I was peeking through the bamboo fence hole what was going outside. The surrounding was so quiet, even that there was no dog barking. You know, all the children ran and went inside their home. And suddenly, a group of Myanmar military were approaching. And I noticed there were around 10 or 12 people. They were Rohingya men. And some of them have no shirt in their bodies. Their hands were cuffed. They were fastened by a long rope, and in front of the group, and there is a military force, and in the middle and in the back, and they were pointing gun toward those men. My father arrived, and he was explaining me, this is called the forced labor. And
1: Forced labor.
23: Yeah. And also my father was telling me that he was also once arrested and used as forced labor.
18: As Mayu grew up, things started to change. Not all at once, but slowly, in ways that were impossible to ignore. One of the clearest places he saw that change was in his beloved grandfather.
23: One night he came back home, and he was so frustrated. He was not talking with me. It was so strange to me because he was the person who first, you know, called me and play with me. He come back home from outside, so he was not talking to me. He was ignoring me, and I was just watching him. You know, he was shedding tears. He was not eating well. And then that night, my mother told me that his land was confiscated in the Nasaka project.
18: It was 2008, the same year Mayu graduated from high school. The Myanmar military was intensifying its crackdown on the Rohingya people.
23: So the Nasaka operation is basically they will grab the Rohingya land and they will build the new homes and they will bring the Buddhist people from east side of the countries, and they will repopulate in our land. So when I was experiencing my grandfather's, you know, loss and this, you know, loss of land and, you know, anger, gradually I'm learning, okay, we are significantly and particularly targeted that, you know, that and in the future it's going to be worse. And I have this fear exists. My grandfather also, you know, used to tell me that it is very important for me that I keep all this document to secure and to preserve it so that we can prove that we belong this land, this is ours, you know, this is very important.
1: Do you still have those documents?
23: Yeah, so we still managed to bring it here, and we lost something in August 2017. My home was burned down, and we lost some of the document, but I still managed to bring something with me here.
1: When was the first time you thought about or you heard about the idea of human rights?
23: So about the idea of human rights, I think it was after the violence in June 2012. So there was a sectarial violence erupted between two communities, the Rohingya and Rakhine communities. It was also the violence that created by the Myanmar military that they can divide and make these two communities furious and attack each other. And they were quite successful for this.
18: 2012 marked a turning point from administrative violence to widespread physical violence.
23: Like killing, arresting the people, and also burning homes and the villages of the Rohingya people in northern Rakhine state. So in that time, I realized it is huge. This is too much. And this should not happen, and the world should act, you know. And then this is the moment that I realized, yeah, we are human, but we are not given any piece of human right. And we have responsibility to protect and to walk and to rise for human right.
18: The world of his childhood, where Buddhist priests and Muslim imams drank tea together, was gone. And soon, so was Mayu's ability to believe he and his childhood friends from other communities lived under the same rules and could plan for the same future.
23: Once I was going to Mongdo Township from my home village, normally it takes 2 hours by bus. And then on the way, there is a Border Guard police headquarters in G Camping. And in the bus, there will be around 24 passengers, both the Rohingya, Rakhine, and the Hindus. And then at the checkpost, and a security force came and entered into our bus and yelled at us, saying that all the Bengali people should get down. And I was wondering, who are Bengali here?
18: Older Rohingya passengers got off the bus immediately. Mayu stayed where he was.
23: And I was sitting together with my Buddhist friend, Shao Nain. So he and I were going to downtown office to apply for a school teacher position. He and I wanted to be the school teacher. The security force located me and get closer to me, saying that, why are not you getting off? And I was reluctant to get in off. And I was looking at my friend, Rakhine friend, and the security force told me he is Thai in Tha. That means he is indigenous. And he said, I am a Bengali, that I'm a legal immigrant, and I need to get off, and he doesn't need. So this is the moment I realized that I am completely different because of my face, my skin color, or this faith that I believe. And I went to the checkpost.
18: When Mayu got back on the bus, he was overwhelmed by anger and frustration.
23: I was not talking with my friend, and he was sensing my anger. And I was thinking, maybe I will hit my head in the window glass of the bars, you know, all those of frustration. And yeah, and this is the moment I realized, okay, this difference matter to my government and to my country.
18: That difference also mattered to the official at the education office where the two friends went to drop off their applications to become teachers.
23: The officer took the application of Shao Nai, and he was like just faking a smile when he was receiving my application and saying that, oh, you are Bengali. Oh, and he was just making fun of this, my application.
18: Mayu's dream of becoming a school teacher was over. And that same year, 2012, Sitwe University in Rakhine State banned Rohingya students from campus. Officials claimed that if the communities mixed, the risk of violence would be too high. But in his writing, Mayu was beginning to find a world where his ideas could move freely. One day is especially vivid in his memory.
1: At some point, you actually saw someone, a Buddhist woman, read your poem. I'm just wondering what that meant for you to see that.
23: We were on a boat, a mission boat. It takes 4 to 5 hours. So on the boat, there are a group of students and with other people. And suddenly in my next row, and I saw a Rakhine girl was holding the magazine, the best English magazine. The magazine that I write and where my poem is published. And then I am noticing that she's reading the poetry section. And I was trying to approach to her. I wanted to talk, to have a chat to her. Okay, I also write poems and my poem is there in the magazine that we are reading. And she was not looking at me, like ignoring me. So it's not usual that, you know, a Rakhine girl and a Rohingya boy make friends, you know. It's not upset that if I tend to do this and I will be attacked by others, Rakhine men, yeah. You know. So, yeah, so when she was reading my poems in that magazine, and then I was also feeling sad that, okay, I cannot communicate and I cannot reveal myself, okay, you are reading my work, my writing. But on the other hand, I'm also happy that, okay, even though I cannot communicate, she's reading my work, she's reading a Rohingya's writing, you know, a Rohingya's writing that, you know, the government doesn't want to print, that the government doesn't want to be read or, you know, spread across the country.
1: So in a way, you defied kind of this divide that's imposed by the authorities.
23: Yeah.
1: By writing.
23: Exactly, yeah. So So, like, is the Myanmar military that put this wall between this community? This is the wall that always keep us separated and keep us away from each other in the Rakhine state. But through our writing, so we get connected, we pass message from each other, from each side to each other. So in that is why, like, in the wall of writing, I feel myself free. I feel alive because in the wall of writing, no one can touch me. And no one can say that I am a Bengali or I don't exist there. And also in this wall, there is no religions, there is no race, and there is no color, also there is no border.
18: Writing became a place, almost like a homeland, that no one could take away from him.
23: When I hold my pen, like I feel no one can stop me. This is the wall that I belong. This is the wall that, you know, I can raise my voice.

0: beginning of a genocide. Mayu Ali was working for a humanitarian organization 2 hours away from his hometown when he received a call.
1: My mom was calling me, saying that my village was attacked, it was burning, and they were running. And my parents were old, and I have my brothers, elder brother who was living with them. So they tried to manage crossing the river, the river that I used to swim in my childhood. So they managed to cross the river with a rowing boat. They took refuge in another village there. And then the next day, my mom was again called me saying that that village was also attacked by the military again. And then they decided to leave to Bangladesh.
0: Mayu hid in a guest house, watching even foreigners begin to flee.
1: I see them going away with the car, and I was realizing the fear, you know, spreading across my body. You know, I was feel shaken, you know, like it's not processing. My body is not responding well. My friend Hussein Shah arrived and he said that his home was burned down. His sister and his brother were shot dead by the military, and his mother and he may escape. When he was knocking the door of the guest house, I was not recognizing him. He said he was not eating for the last 2 days.
2: Wow.
1: And then that night, I decided to cross the border to go to Bangladesh. It was late evening when there was a dark, and we were trying to run by land. And on the way, we crossed several dead bodies. The longer I run, the more I realize that I'm leaving my homeland behind. And even at that moment, I didn't realize that I'm leaving this homeland forever. You know, maybe I just wanted to go to see my mom to help them. You know, maybe I will come back. I didn't have the idea like I will live as a refugee there, or I will never go back to Myanmar again.
0: They reached the Naf River, which marks the border between Myanmar and Bangladesh. In his memoir titled Eradication, Mayu describes that river as a bridge between two worlds, one where he was stateless and one where he, along with tens of thousands of others, would become a refugee. I witnessed the mass exodus myself and reported on it for CBC News in 2017.
3: We'd heard that people were still crossing. This was, as you know, even a few weeks after all of this started, that people were still crossing at the border near some rice fields. And so we went out there and walked through these really narrow paths that wind through the rice fields. Brilliant green, lots of water around you, but these little muddy paths. And we saw people walking on those paths from far, far away. We approached them. We walked right across the rice field to see them. And as we were standing there in this mass, this column, long column of people was approaching us, this man saw us, and I guess he understood what we were doing. We were filming, and he just stopped and started talking to our camera, to Richard Devey. He became very emotional and started crying. Here's a little bit of what we learned from him, his story.
4: Dean Muhammad says they were firing in my area and even called us out from our home and then slit my father's throat.
3: Sanella, after encountering that and witnessing that scene of these people fleeing, they cross the border, they make it to Bangladesh. What awaits them there?
5: Well, something the likes of which I have not really seen elsewhere. Nothing prepares you, or prepared me, I should say, for the scale that we saw in these camps. There were people everywhere. I have not ever seen so many people in one place.
0: They join tens of thousands of others living in a shocking state of desperation here. Along one major road, there are swaths of Ukiah district now covered with tents and people struggling to cope,
4: aid groups are calling in unprecedented reinforcements.

0: You wrote in your book, exile was not an end to our suffering. Instead, it was the beginning of a struggle, that of coming back from the dead.
1: Right.
0: So you're now on the other side. Why did it feel like it was coming back from the dead? Why was it just the start of your struggle?
2: In the very beginning, all these people were crossing in days and night. No one was expecting this. No one was reading to provide shelter, food, you know. And I saw, it was the first night in Kosses Bazar refugee camp for me. I saw a lot of women, children were crying. They were just laying. It was raining, you know. It was just like a living hell, this scenario, you know. And some of them came with a bullet inside their bodies. Yeah, so our suffering doesn't end there. It was another world.
3: That world left them stuck, cheek by jowl, in makeshift homes put up hastily in the mud, pinned down by the relentless rain and the authorities that limited their movements and their ambitions. Life there was still marked by loss and a feeling of being trapped.
2: So people will come to see us. They will just say somewhat of sympathy or empathy, and they just leave. And we remain in the same limbo. I was feeling like an animal in a zoo.
3: But even in the cramped confines of the camp, Mayu kept writing, not as an escape this time, but as a way of preserving something essential.
2: I was noticing that a lot of my friends and all these people who knew real life were trying to adapt their new life, learning the local language. And we have also like 1,000 of Rohingya refugees there who have been living there since early 1990s. So when I see these people, I cannot differentiate them from these local Bengali people. They almost look similar. They speak almost similar language, the same costume. So, and I'm also witnessing that also these new arrival people are also rapidly assimilating their language and culture into the local one. And then I realize, okay, in Myanmar, our language and our identity is targeted. And I realize why oppressor always first target the language and culture or identity of a people. And I was experiencing the outcome. I was seeing all the outcome here.
0: Yes.
2: You know, people are changing their language, mm-hmm. their culture, you know, just to survive, just to fulfill their need. It is late for people to realize that, okay, we are losing the language and culture, because language and culture are invisible. So when we say people, okay, burning home, killing people, so they can see it with their own eyes. When we say people, okay, we are losing our language and culture, they cannot see it. So it's always late for people to realize. We started a project called Rohingya Language Preservation Project, and we conducted a major research, you know, trying to understand the situation of the language and culture after the genocide and in displacement now. And then we interview around 285 individual people in the refugee camp in Kosses Bazar. So, and then we were doing some community awareness, explaining the importance of preserving the language and culture.
3: Mayu began to encourage other young Rohingya people to write, to preserve what could still be saved.
2: So when I was empowering this new generation in the refugee camp in Kosses Bazar, I started printing some book and also some of my poems that published in Myanmar magazine. And I started distributing copies to Rohingya youth who are also interested in writing and reading. And one day I posted on Twitter saying that all I want is to see pen and book in the hand of the Rohingya new generation in a state of knife and gun. There are also the Rohingya gangs in the refugee camp. So one of the gangs leader took it seriously that referring to gun and knife is referring to them. And their leader keep calling me on phone and keep threatening me. and they circulated my photo through their WhatsApp channel.
3: Suddenly, the danger wasn't just outside the camp. It was inside it too.
0: So then you went into hiding?
2: There are two different fear. One fear that I will be get by those gang who are looking for me. And also the fear that if the Bangladeshi police or know that a Rohingya is living out of the refugee camp, they can easily arrest me and send me to prison.
0: After so many years of fighting to assert your identity, what did it feel like to have to hide?
2: I would say like tougher than living as a refugee, like in camp, because I was hiding myself. Mm-hmm. I was hiding my identity. So I am the person who is fighting or rising voice for this, you know, identity and language and culture. But now I am in a situation that I need to hide from this thing. Yeah, it was quite painful for me.
1: The cruelty, the irony, the sadness, the hardship of the fact that here they are in a country that is supposed to be their place of safety and refuge, but instead, in many respects, were at the greatest risk they ever had been and had to go into hiding while they're seeking refuge in Bangladesh. It had a real impact on me. And I think anyone who learned about what was happening to them felt compelled to do everything we could to get them out of that situation and bring them to safety.
3: While Mayu was in hiding, Canadian human rights advocates, including 2025 CBC Massey lecturer Alex Neve, fought to bring him and his wife Shanas to safety.
1: First, I'd have to give credit immediately to the Canadian government. When I was approached by other Amnesty International colleagues who were the ones who first became aware of the danger that Mayu and Shanas were facing in Bangladesh and the fact that they had to go into hiding, I immediately contacted Canadian officials and went very senior. And the response was immediate. Absolutely. Canada will get behind this case. They will be accepted for resettlement. So we had our first big step forward. And one would think that that may well have been the end of the story, because in many instances, that is the big struggle, is trying to find a country, be it Canada or some other country, that will be willing to resettle a refugee, especially in today's world. However, our big struggle, and this may seem like a strange thing to say, was the government of Bangladesh. And I knew that was going to be the case, because when I was in Bangladesh in 2019 and at the end of our mission, we had some very senior high-level meetings with Bangladeshi officials, including their foreign secretary, who was responsible for refugee matters at the time. And he made it very clear that Bangladesh was not going to be open to what we would call third country resettlement of refugees out of Bangladesh to other countries. Now, that would seem strange for a country that is facing an enormous burden and is finding it very difficult to cope with the demands that come with, which at that point would have been around 1 million refugees in a very concentrated, densely populated part of Bangladesh. But their take on it was that if they were to allow third country resettlement, that somehow that would serve as a magnet to other refugees who would want to come to Bangladesh solely for the purpose of using it as a jumping off point for resettlement to other countries. And so if they kept that door firmly closed, in their view, that was going to dissuade significant numbers of refugees from coming to Bangladesh. We did everything we could, number one, to point out to the Bangladeshi government that that was not consistent with international law, especially when there might be a refugee who's in danger in Bangladesh, but also that there was nothing in the evidence that backed up that assertion that there were somehow hundreds or thousands or tens of thousands of refugees who were not coming to Bangladesh, but would come to Bangladesh if a slim opportunity for third country resettlement suddenly materialized. There was just nothing to back that up. But it took a long time to move the Bangladeshi government. And that went on for, I think, a good year. One day, I remember it very clearly. I was just arriving at a friend's cottage for a lovely summer weekend, and my phone was buzzing, and I noticed it was a WhatsApp call from my friend Johannes, the UNHCR rep in Bangladesh. And with great jubilation in his voice, all he said to me was, "We just got the green light." And it was huge. Obviously, that was incredibly consequential for Mayu and Shanaz, who I think within 6 weeks of that call arrived in Canada. So things moved quickly once the green light was given by Bangladesh. But it also, I think in many respects, was the opening for other Rohingya refugees. I don't know the full number, but I do know there are others, including in Mayu and Shanaz's own family, who have similarly been resettled out of Bangladesh since then. They broke the logjam.
3: In 2021, Mayu arrived in Canada.
2: August 28, 2021, I landed in Toronto Airport. A lady from immigration was smiling at me and saying that welcome to Canada. So that moment this moment took me back to Myanmar when I used to visit the immigration office. Whenever I used to visit the immigration office, they used to call us Kerala, Bengali, that I am no one there, you know. There always this hatred, you know, all these racial slur used toward me. But in Toronto Airport, I was feeling like I am recognized, I am accepted. And an immigration officer is treating me as a human, as who I am, you know. So this was the first experience of, you know, new freedom, newfound freedom.
1: The other thing to keep in mind is this was still COVID times. They had to go into quarantine upon arrival, and this hotel was being used by the government for those purposes. So I believe for 2 weeks, Mayu and Shanaz and their, at that time, still baby in arms, I think, had to stay in their hotel room for 2 weeks. And it wasn't until the end of that that I finally was able to physically meet them and spend some time with them. We spent a whole afternoon together that first day. We went driving around Ottawa, you know, showed them a bit of the country that that was becoming home.
2: Whenever I travel here from city to city, and on the way there is no checkpost. Sometimes my body reacts, okay, there should be the... There will be the checkpost, and I need to get ready to get prepare with paper and all this thing. And then there are things that remind me, like the maple tree and the Canada flag. I'm in Canada.
3: In Mayu's Ottawa home, an image of a maple leaf hangs on the wall. It was painted by Shanaz, Mayu's wife.
4: The maple leaf, when we were dreaming to come to Canada, the maple leaf was a symbol of peace, freedom for us. When I, with my family, landed here, we were in quarantine. So I draw this one first to show the gratefulness to Canada, toward.
2: Yeah, that as an artist for Shanaz, maple leaf is the best art. So as a poet for me, Canada is the best poetry.
5: Oh, that's so beautiful.
4: Yes.
0: Wow.
4: Yes.
0: That is just beautiful. So you painted that while you were in quarantine? Yeah.
4: Yes. These are not paint. I managed some of turmeric powder. I made my own paint in quarantine, and I did it, this painting.
5: It's incredible.
4: Mm-hmm.
5: Beautiful.
4: Yes.
5: Really beautiful.
0: What is that one?
4: So this one is very special, and it's very close to me. Mm-hmm. It's maybe my masterpiece I have ever created. is about the situation that has happened during the genocide was happening in Arakan. So this a painting explained what was going on there. So the lady there, the face is the face of Rohingya. So it's like bleeding in half side, and from another part in her eyes, she is still looking for justice. So this particular thing in the lower level is the knife river that was filled with the blood.
0: It's very red.
4: Yeah, it's very red. And those triangle things are the mountains that people were fleeing. And the green small people are the one who were killing. So green represent the military color. So they were killing, it's fire there. And the cycle is mass grave that people were buried, Rohingya people. So still they are, you know, looking for
6: screaming for justice.
4: Screaming for justice.

0: In Mayu's office, the shelves are lined with Rohingya cultural artifacts.
1: Yeah, you can see the Rohingya traditional pots. So this is the betel pot, like my grandparents, you know, used to keep the betel and the nut and the lime inside this box. This pot is also a symbol like serving the guests when people come, and my grandparents used to take it and serve the betel to everyone. Mm-hmm. So yeah, this is
2: amazing.
1: Yeah, a way of hospitality in our culture. And we have this kerosene lamp. So in our area there was no electricity. So, and we put kerosene oil inside and we burn it. So it's like a burning candle. Mm-hmm. So this is the candle that I used to use, using it to study at night when I was studying high school in Myanmar.
0: Mayu is now a father of two.
1: I have two little girls. They were born here, growing here. So they don't have this, opportunity to sew it. So, and we managed to bring it here. And sometime I take my both girls and take them here and explaining them, this object is called this, and we use this object for this purpose, so that they know that this is part of our culture,
2: I'm just curious, what do you want your daughters to get out of? You have the art here, your husband has the artifacts that are Rohingya origin. What do you want? What's the picture you want them to have in their mind?
3: So for me, is for both of us, is different. So collectively for me is they know that they are from us, from Rohingya. And also I let them explore the Canadian life so that they can be free and enjoy a life. So my daughter doesn't speak Rohingya, but my husband works so hard to preserve the Rohingya language. So sometimes people tell me why your own daughter cannot speak in Rohingya. So I would like to tell them, yes, my husband and we are a part of that past, and we carry that burden. We would like to give our daughter the beautiful cultural gift to them, that heritage. So we are not looking for what to give the burden to them. When they have a beautiful with full of words language, I am not trying to force her our language that is broken. Obviously, she's gonna learn our language, but her first language is English, and I am very proud of that, that she is speaking this language where she can confide, she can tell every feelings very well. So for our daughters, we are looking for what to give them those beautiful memories and let them know that we are proud Canadian Rohingyas, and also let them enjoy their own life.
2: What a beautiful gift.
3: Yeah, thank you.
2: Yeah. And you, the two of you, I know you're in a better place here. Mm-hmm. You were talking about freedom and safety. Could you ever be completely unburdened of that history? Is that even possible?
3: For us, that's what I was talking about, my daughters.
2: Yeah,
3: so for us is maybe not possible because we are so related. We are in touch with our family back there, and we know what's going on, and we sometimes does feel that we are our child, our we are enjoying this life, and in the other world, our families are suffering. So there is something heavy in the heart. We pray and we try to work for them. Something we are trying to make change towards their life. Maybe that's the compensation that we can make for them.
1: Right now in Myanmar, the genocide is ongoing against the Rohingya people. So our first perpetrator is the Myanmar military. Now we are dealing with another perpetrator called Arkan Army. Arkan Army is predominantly Buddhist and ethnically Rakhine and group. They're taking control of majority of the cities in Rakhine State, where we are from. And now they, in a short period of time, they have committed no less human rights violation than the Myanmar military against the Rohingya population. And they should be also prosecuted along with the Myanmar military. As a Canadian citizen, I'm also grateful to the government of Canada, because to the Rohingya crisis, they have done a lot better than other countries, other government.
0: Not long before our conversation, Mayu Ali became a Canadian citizen. It's the first time he's been a citizen of any country in the world.
1: Following the exodus in 2017, the government of Canada recognized this Rohingya crisis as genocide. So, and then also the previous government appointed Bob Rae as a special envoy to Myanmar. And the government have already implemented some recommendation, but there are also some recommendation remain. But I am very sad to know that the role of a special envoy to Myanmar is no longer. And I am requesting the government of Canada, the current government of Canada, to reappoint a special envoy and to document the ongoing crime of the Myanmar military, also the recent human rights violation of the Arkan Army, and refer these two perpetrators to International Court of Justice.
2: Where the case is ongoing, as we're speaking.
1: Where the case is ongoing against the Myanmar military.
0: The International Court of Justice is expected to issue its ruling on that case in late 2026.
2: Writing for you before was freedom, it was sanctuary, it was safety. What is it for you now?
1: It's a revolution, and this revolution will continue, I hope, in the community.
2: Writing is revolution. I love it. Thank you so much for answering my questions. It's really great to meet you. And it's nice to meet a fellow Canadian.
1: Yeah. Thank you so much for your time. And I hope more of my Canadian brothers and sisters can know more about the Rohingya situation from my interview.
0: That was Rohingya poet, human rights activist, and now Canadian citizen Mayu Ali. We spoke at his home in Ottawa. This episode was produced by Pauline Holdsworth and Tarek Yuzbashi. Special thanks to Alex Nee for introducing us to Mayu. Our web producer is Lisa Ayuso. Technical production, Danielle Duval. Our senior producer is Nikola Lukšić. Greg Kelly is the executive producer of Ideas. And I'm Nala Ayed.

0: Wartime here on Democracy Now!, democracynow.org, the War and Peace Report. I'm Amy Goodman with Nermeen Sheikh.
1: We go now to Afghanistan, where a deepening humanitarian crisis is being largely overlooked by the international community following the withdrawal of NATO troops in 2021 and the return of the Taliban. The crisis is most severe for women and girls whose basic rights to education, freedom of movement, and access to services have been

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6: Thanks for listening. I'm Stephanie Merzel with your WVPE weather forecast. Mostly cloudy today with a high of 79. Mostly clear tonight. The low will be 54. Sunny Friday with a high of 81. Partly cloudy Friday night with a low of 62. Mostly sunny over the weekend with highs in the mid-80s and lows in the 60s. Possible rain returns Monday.
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8: 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Hi, I'm Jen White. After weeks of grueling testimony in the trial where Clancy faced charges for murdering her children, the judge declared a mistrial. While the future of the case is unclear, it has started new conversations about postpartum mental health. Mental health conditions are the most common complication of pregnancy and childbirth. What do new parents need to get through? We sit down with experts and a mother who faced challenges of her own. And we'd love to hear from you, too. If you experienced mental health issues after giving birth, were you able to get the help you needed? 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
9: BBC News with Sue Montgomery. The European Central Bank has warned inflation will remain high over the next year as it announced a further increase in interest rates across the eurozone. The second rise this year took the rate to 2.5%. It comes amid inflationary pressures, largely sparked by higher energy prices resulting from the Iran war. Christine Lagarde is the ECB president.
10: The outlook remains highly uncertain, with risks to the upside for inflation and to the downside for economic growth. In relation to the energy shock, the updated scenarios illustrate the broad range of outcomes for how growth and inflation would evolve under different assumptions about its intensity and duration, as well as its indirect and second-round effects.
9: One of the key factors fueling the inflationary pressures is shipping restrictions in the Middle East due to the Iran conflict and Yemen civil war. On Thursday, Iran-backed Houthi fighters seized control of the Yemeni port of Mocha on the Bab el-Mandeb Strait, a key international shipping route for oil exports. Here's Caroline Hawley.
11: The Bab el-Mandeb links Asia to Europe via the Red Sea and the Suez Canal, and it's gained importance since Iran's blockade of the Strait of Hormuz. The Saudis are now exporting most of their oil through it and have had ships and tankers attacked by the Houthis from their territory in the north. But if the Houthis now succeed in taking control of the entire west coast of Yemen, and with it the Bab el-Mandeb, it means that Iran and its allies will have leverage over two vital waterways in the Middle East, and that would have ramifications far beyond the region.
9: A top Palestinian official says legislative elections due in November will not in fact take place and called for a presidential poll to be held first. Jibril Rajoub, the Secretary General of Fatah, the ruling faction in the occupied West Bank, told reporters that no serious lists of candidates had yet been put forward. The U.S. Vice President J.D. Vance has defended President Trump's promise to give $5,000 to every adult if the Republicans keep control of both houses of Congress. Asked on TV if this wasn't a bribe that would bankrupt the country, Mr. Vance said it would in fact be a dividend for American workers.
12: What the president's just saying is, if you keep it going to the American people, if you keep us in power and allow us to continue to do these things, then you're going to share in some of the benefit of this incredible wealth that we're creating in the United States of America. I don't think it's a controversial idea. It's actually the president of the United States saying we're all working together. We're all on the same team. And if we continue to create wealth, that wealth is going to go back to the American people.
9: The scheme would cost over $1 trillion and its legality is uncertain. World News from the BBC. A US appeals court has refused to allow the Trump administration to apply new, stricter postal service rules governing postal voting in the November midterm elections. The court declined to suspend an injunction that a lower court judge issued last week, preventing the postal service from enforcing its new rules. Russia has struck a huge factory producing sunflower oil in Dnipro in eastern Ukraine, killing two people. The plant is among Ukraine's five largest and can process 1,600 tons of oil seeds each day. A large helium-filled balloon designed to transmit coded instructions to Britain's submarines in the event of a nuclear war has come crashing down in high winds during a test run. A radio antenna on the balloon is supposed to relay messages from a government shelter in London to nuclear-armed submarines in the Atlantic. People in northern England filmed the balloon plummeting into a field. A new film about the mass killings of Palestinian civilians in Gaza has received a record-breaking 25-minute standing ovation at its premiere at the Venice Film Festival. The documentary, titled Naza, claims to show how mass civilian deaths are routinely built into Israel's military operations in Gaza. The film, built around testimonies from intelligence officers and soldiers, was made by Yuval Abraham and Rachel Sohr, the Israeli filmmakers behind the Oscar-winning documentary No Other Land. Yuval Abraham said he hopes the revelations made in the film would make the denial of what was happening harder.
13: One thing that we have realized when examining these testimonies, it's clear this is a war against Gaza. It's a war that has principally been killing civilians. And I think our film is showing that this is not some mistake. It's not an accident. It's something very, very systemic.
9: BBC News.
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8: This is 1A. I'm Jen White. The Lindsay Clancy murder trial captured public attention for weeks. Prosecutors charged Clancy with murdering her three children. They say she then attempted suicide and that her injuries left her paralyzed from the waist down. Clancy's lawyers say she was experiencing postpartum psychosis and should not be held criminally responsible. Prosecutors say she planned the deaths. After 7 days of deliberation, the jury remained deadlocked and the case ended in a mistrial. The story has sparked conversations about maternal mental health, raising questions about gaps in postpartum care. About one in five expecting or postpartum women in the U.S. experience mental health disorders. And according to a 2025 study, overall maternal mental health has dramatically dropped in the past 7 years, with only 25% of moms reporting excellent mental health. What do we know about maternal mental health care? Where are the gaps in our knowledge? And how can our systems be bolstered to help those who need it most after giving birth? Let's jump in with Caroline Polisi. She's a legal contributor at CBS News and a criminal defense attorney. Caroline, welcome to the program.
16: Thanks for having me, Jen.
8: And Dr. Firla Behrink, director of Mount Sinai's Women's Mental Health Center in New York and a professor of psychiatry. Dr. Behrink, thanks for joining us today.
17: Yes, thanks for having me.
8: We also want to hear from you. If you experienced mental health challenges after giving birth, were you able to get the help you needed? What postpartum mental health resources were helpful, and what kinds of supports do you wish you'd had access to? Email us at 1A@WAMU.org. And a quick note that we will be discussing murder, thoughts of suicide. So if you are experiencing a mental health crisis or thinking of harming yourself, the 988 Suicide and Crisis Lifeline is available 24/7 by phone and text. Now, first off, an important note about the Lindsay Clancy case. Her attorneys don't dispute that she killed her children. At issue is whether or not she should be held criminally responsible for doing so. Clancy's defense argued that her medical team failed her even after Clancy reached out for help. Here's Clancy's lawyer, Kevin Reddington, cross-examining her psychiatrist, Dr. Jennifer Taft.
18: Did she call suicide hotlines?
19: I was not aware that she did.
18: Did you ever ask her?
19: I don't think I specifically asked that question.
18: No, not specifically. Did you ask her anything? Did you beat around the bush maybe? Did you ask her anything about suicide hotlines?
19: I don't think I asked her about suicide hotlines.
18: Would it surprise you to know that she called suicide hotline in that time frame, not once, but twice, and was turned away? You guys were in the front line of this, aren't you?
8: Well, Caroline, we heard from a couple of people from Clancy's medical team during the trial. What picture was Reddington trying to paint here, and how effective was it?
16: Yeah, I mean, Reddington went really hard against all of the mental health care providers that Lindsay saw leading up to the horrific deaths, including, we heard there, Dr. Jennifer Tufts, who was really a newly minted psychiatrist, a prescriber. She went to a few different prescribers. She also saw nurse practitioners, mental health social workers. And one of the themes of the prosecution's case was that she was doctor shopping. That she, would quit the regimens of medicine if she didn't like them. And Reddington pushed back really hard on that, basically saying that all of these providers sort of passed the buck and weren't there for her. I mean, she checked herself into a mental facility for days. She was begging for help. I mean, that's a direct quote from Lindsay Clancy's mother-in-law, which was some of the most powerful testimony. But, Reddington really wanted to paint a picture that this was not just, out of the blue, that for months she was begging for help and she didn't get the help that she really desperately deserved.
8: One of the questions in the trial is whether Clancy had postpartum psychosis. And Dr. Bearhink, how do you define that condition? What are some of the key traits?
20: Postpartum psychosis is a severe mental illness with symptoms within 3 months after delivery. And that can be mania or racing thoughts, having ideas that are grandiose, psychosis, losing reality or seeing or hearing things that are not there, or depression with psychotic features, meaning that you're so low and so depressed that you lose reality, that you feel it's better to die. And the onset of these severe symptoms occur within 3 months after delivery.
8: How many people does this affect?
20: 1 in 1,000. So it affects many women in the U.S. and also worldwide. And there is not enough attention for this disorder and for the fact that women are unfortunately after delivery at higher risk than at other times for severe mental illness, psychosis, mania, or depression with psychotic features.
8: We'll talk more about some of the causes. But Caroline, what did the defense and prosecution say about this diagnosis in the case?
16: Yeah, it's really interesting because I always like to note from a legal perspective that the mental illness diagnosis and the, the criminal law test for not criminally responsible by mental disease or defect are in fact different. There's a really slim overlap if you look at a Venn diagram between, the panoply of mental health illnesses versus what state of mind is required for what we're going to call a not guilty by reason of insanity verdict is actually quite small. If the law allowed for non-criminal responsibility just because of mental illness, we would have a very different criminal justice system. But basically, the legal test is whether or not Lindsay Clancy was able to appreciate the difference between right or wrong. And and whether or not she could conform her conduct to the law. So that's a pretty favorable defense definition. And I just note, legally, in the Commonwealth of Massachusetts, it's actually not on the defense to prove that state of mind. It's on the prosecution to disprove it. And so this whole issue of was it postpartum psychosis or was it just severe depression with an altruistic suicide or, altruistic filicide, which is when you kill your children, you know, under the mistaken belief that it's sort of a better path. You know, that was at issue, and we're sort of using the was it postpartum psychosis as a fill-in for the legal standard.
17: Well, let's go to our voicemail box. We got this message from Lynn in Florida.
21: There is no way that a mom in any decent or rational state of mind would do that. And it's awful. This whole trial is awful. She's very unwell, and nobody in their right mind would do that. I don't know why there's even this discussion at this point.
17: Caroline, as you've been covering this case, what have you noticed about public opinion and how people are talking about it?
16: Oh my goodness. People are severely divided. They come down really hard one way or the other. I think, you know, it's really hit a nerve, especially amongst mothers in this country. But I think it's worth noting that, you know, again, this did end up in a mistrial, and the prosecution has to decide how it's going to move forward, whether or not they're going to recharge at first degree murder. And, you know, we've now heard from four jurors. The breakdown was 11 to 1, 11 for not guilty by reason of insanity. Meaning, you know, they weren't sure that the prosecution proved its case beyond a reasonable doubt. And I think that that speaks volumes when, you know, the district attorney, Tim Cruz, is going to think about moving forward with re-prosecuting this case, because clearly the defense put a strong argument up.
17: And for that 12th juror, have we heard from them yet?
16: No, we have not. They're remaining anonymous, which is, you know, his absolute right. People are so invested in this case that, you know, I would I don't blame him for remaining anonymous. You know, the issue really is there, Jen. Did he apply the facts to the law as the judge instructed, which is how our criminal justice system is supposed to work and how you take an oath as a juror to do? Or did he engage in a form of what we would call sort of reverse jury nullification, which is, well, I'm not listening to the law. I see, I understand, I actually have reasonable doubt, but, you know, the crime was so heinous in my mind that I'm not going to follow the law. And that's improper. And that's what Reddington argued. That's why he argued that that juror should be removed, replaced with an alternate juror. That ultimately didn't happen, and a mistrial was declared.
17: Dr. Berhink, as someone who specializes in postpartum mental health and psychosis, I'm curious to hear your reaction, not just to the case, but really the conversations around it.
20: I really understand that people are so shocked, and I understand also both sides. She had severe mental illness, but I also understand the other side as the feeling like, how could that be? This is so horrible. Something must be wrong with her, or she must be an evil person. Also, otherwise, it's impossible that it happens. And I think it's up to us to explain that that can happen, so that it can happen to everyone. Unfortunately, we know that it's quite random. It happens to all kinds, sorts of women. It doesn't matter what kind of personality you have or what kind of background you have. It's just a matter of bad luck. And I think that is really a scary realization for people that, you know, severe mental illness, including psychosis or depression with psychotic feature, can hit you.
17: Mm. Caroline, really briefly, what are you watching for next? As you said, this case ended in a mistrial.
16: Right. Well, obviously, we're just waiting to see what the DA does, whether they might cut a deal, charge a second degree, or come to some sort of plea agreement that does not involve a second trial.
17: That's Caroline Polisi. She's a legal contributor at CBS News and a criminal defense attorney. Caroline, thanks for speaking with us.
16: Thank you for having me.
17: Dr. Firla Berhink, director of Mount Sinai's Women's Mental Health Center, is staying with us. Coming up, mental health conditions are the most common complication of pregnancy and childbirth. Why do our medical systems still fall short? That's just ahead. This is 1A.

0: So everything changed for Hamilton, Ontario's Kathleen Robertson after her first episode of Beverly Hills 90210 aired on TV. Suddenly, complete strangers were staring at her wherever she went. It's a bit strange. She'll tell you how going back to Hamilton is the thing that kept her grounded. That's coming up on Q from CBC.
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7: I'm Jen White. This is 1A. We're discussing postpartum mental illness and the gaps in care for new mothers. We're here with Dr. Firla Berhink, director of Mount Sinai's Women's Mental Health Center in New York and a professor of psychiatry. And let's bring in a new voice. Joy Burkhard is the chief executive of the Policy Center for Maternal Mental Health. That's a nonprofit policy and research think tank pushing for change in our healthcare systems to better address maternal and mental health care. Joy, welcome to 1A.
8: Hi, Jen. Thanks for having me.
7: We're also hearing from you. Stevie in Indiana shared this story.
9: After I had my son, I completely went, off the wall. Like, I was just so depressed. I was so quick to anger. I had absolutely no patience, which is so important to have with a baby. And no one really warned me about that. I did, luckily, thank God, my doctor was able to diagnose me actually with ADHD and also help me get on some antidepressants and anti-anxiety. But, you know, there are certain medicines you can't even take when you're breastfeeding if that's what you're able to do. And it was just crazy. It's a lot. And I just hope we're able to figure it out and do better.
7: Thanks for that message. We also heard from another of you who emails, I have so many thoughts on the Lindsay Clancy trial. I have so much empathy. Probably the only silver lining is the awareness raising about postpartum depression and postpartum psychosis. This is a very real thing. I experienced it so severely that I was truly afraid for the safety of my kids. Please understand that I absolutely loved my babies. But how was I supposed to get help? I thought I'd surely go to jail for merely confessing my thoughts. But we'd love to include your voice in this conversation. If you experienced mental health challenges after giving birth, were you able to get help? What kind of support systems would you like to see put in place for new parents? Email us at 1A@WAMU.org. And a note that if you are experiencing a mental health crisis or you're thinking of harming yourself, the 988 Suicide and Crisis Lifeline is available 24/7 by phone and text. The National Maternal Mental Health Hotline is also available 24/7. You can text, call, or chat at 1-833-TLC-MA. Joy, you're on the ground in the courtroom for the Clancy trial. You also had people reach out to you as this case was playing out who also experienced some form of postpartum mental health illness. What did you hear from those people?
8: Well, of course, much of the field of providers and patients and survivors have been sitting at the edge of their seats watching this trial as the world has as well. And first, everyone is devastated about the loss of these children and survivors and those in the throes of maternal mental health disorder right now really worried, could that have been me? And so they really see and saw themselves in Lindsay Clancy. But those who have experienced a disorder, even if it wasn't postpartum psychosis, really, I think we're worried about how the system could potentially fail her twice, not catching these disorders in the healthcare system, but also legally holding her accountable for the system failing her.
7: Dr. Bear-Hink, you mentioned some of the conditions that can emerge in that postpartum period. Do we understand why some of these conditions develop?
10: We know that the major changes after childbirth, the drop in hormones, the changes in the immune system, likely play a role in triggering severe mental illness after delivery. And for all other mental health disorders, such as depression or anxiety or OCD, it's good to know that these happen a lot at other times as well in women in their fertile ages, regardless whether they're pregnant or postpartum or, you know, so that there is not an enormous peak after delivery. However, it is a sensitive period because there is sleep loss. It's a major, you know, change in role and a lot is happening. So it's good that people, you know how to detect it and especially also know how to treat it, because it's not that difficult to treat postpartum mental health disorders.
7: Are there people who are more vulnerable to mental health illness after birth?
10: If you have had a mental health disorder in the past, that is the biggest risk factor for having a difficult time after delivery as well. But it's good to know with regards to treatment that everything that works at other times also works in this particular period. So, as I said, if anything, then postpartum depression and postpartum anxiety is often has better treatment response than at other times. So I really want to give this message out as well, which is an additional reason for women who are not well to speak out and say that they're not well or they're down or anxious. And that very first step is already helpful. Mm. And not having to pretend as if everything is fine.
7: Well, we're thankful that so many of you are sharing your stories with us.
11: When I had my babies both times, which was back 54, 56 years ago, I had serious postpartum depression. I was real happy when they were born, and then this came over me. Luckily, we got someone to come and help me, and also my doctor prescribed Ritalin, which I was on for a month, which really helped me.
12: I just dropped my first child, my only child, off at college, but 18 years ago when he was born, I had really severe postpartum OCD and depression. And I think it was really misunderstood at the time. I had a very hard time getting the help I needed, and the OCD aspect of what I experienced made it really, really difficult to actually get treatment.
7: Lucy in Oklahoma, Amber in Portland, Oregon, thanks for those messages. According to a 2019 study, at least one in five women experience some type of peripartum mental health disorder. And that makes mental health issues the most common complication of pregnancy and childbirth. And yet, Joy, we've heard from so many of our listeners just in the lead up to the show about how difficult it was to talk about it or to find places where they felt safe sharing their story and their struggles. And so how much of this conversation is also about tackling the stigma around mental health disorders in that postpartum period?
8: It's a really important question. And, I think there's certainly been growing awareness about mental health challenges in general during COVID, adolescent mental health, girls' mental health, even menopause now. So we're making a lot of progress on talking about mental health as a society. But the system still is not working as it should in detecting mental health problems, you know, even outside of the perinatal period and primary care, for example. I do want to share that one of the things that we feel is critical is that system work to combat stigma and, of course, support diagnosis and treatment if your provider is not talking about this, just as you did, Jen, as the number one complication of pregnancy and childbirth. We're here to help you. We screen everyone because we know it's the most common complication. Then, of course, we are only perpetuating stigma. I'm happy to tell you a little bit about the clinical practice guidelines that came out to that end in 2023 from the American College of Obstetricians and Gynecologists. They were the very first clinical practice guidelines issued in America, and they were issued after the Clancy killings, unfortunately. So there are now guidelines and really root this work, which we think is appropriate, in obstetric care. So OBGYNs and midwives and those care teams should start to detect these disorders and talk about them and normalize them. Starting in pregnancy, given new onset can happen in pregnancy, as common in pregnancy as in the postpartum period. And of course, women can enter pregnancy with untreated, undiagnosed mental health conditions as well.
7: That takes us to this email from one of you. I had my first child in 1990 and had no family around to help with a new baby. My baby cried day and night, and I got so close to shaking him one day that it scared me. And I just left him and took the baby monitor and went to my neighbor's house. I was only 22 years old, and no one had told me anything about the possibility of postpartum depression, signs to look for, or resources to reach out for if needed. I hope to God things have changed. Joy, what kinds of resources are now available to most new mothers?
8: Well, we've got more work to do. We actually believe that support groups for parents, just generally, how to cope with the stressors, how to cope with crying babies. There are groups and support around those tactics, but just general parenting support should be available to all patients, we believe. There are other services, programs like Mothers and Babies that support stress mitigation and even can prevent these disorders from getting worse. It's all about systematizing and scaling the availability of those programs, making sure that providers who are trained in these programs can be found, that support groups are reimbursed by the health insurance companies, for example. We know a lot about what works. It's just about access and making sure that these programs are available and reimbursed through our health delivery system.
7: When it comes to that access question, how much does the availability of resources depend on where you live or your income level?
8: Well, I mean, let's be clear here that maternal mental health sits in our healthcare system, and I say in quotes, right? Air quotes here around system, because we don't really have much of a healthcare system at all, I would argue. In America, it's really fragmented, and it's really about providers and institutions, facilities that need to earn revenue, right? So to your question, Jen, if a business cannot earn revenue in a particular area, either because there aren't enough patient base or reimbursement is low through Medicaid, for example, and that's the primary base of patients' insurance, then we have a problem. So it does really matter where a patient lives, whether or not they will have access to maternal health care, mental health care, or hospital care, labor and delivery, birth facility support. So zip code and income and insurance coverage does matter whether we like it or not. It's fundamental that we get to the root of those challenges so we can

0: beg my OBGYN to see me. I was desperate. I had no family around for support. It was very difficult and unexpected, and it is something our culture ignores. Dr. Bierhink, I'm curious about the societal pressures and around motherhood, the expectations of motherhood, what mothers are perhaps told their experience should be, and how they may bump up against the experience they're actually having.
1: Yes, the expectations societal in society are very high. So there is more openness for mental health problems in general, in younger women, in older women, but in particularly during this period, people have the association with a pregnant woman or a new mother and a baby that evokes very positive feelings, right? So, and it's just then more difficult to imagine that when there is a healthy baby, that a mother can have quite severe mental health problems. So I think that is a major problem. So the more people speak out, and I've seen that changing in the last decades, that also more people in the public area are speaking out, that helps a lot. But also on a local level, if people just share their experiences and how it really is, because that is what all our patients say, that is what all mothers say who struggle with these problems, as I felt alone. I felt that I was the only one. So I think that's huge. If we just acknowledge that this is, you know, for everyone, a very challenging time, that it's, you know, that it's characterized by sleep loss, and many women have all kind of mood swings, and it is hard. And for some women, that means that they get more mental health problems. And I think if we acknowledge that makes a huge difference.
0: Well, it makes me wonder, Dr. Bierhink, about the effectiveness of the diagnostic tools that are used to screen for postpartum mental health issues. Do you think they're sufficient?
1: Yes, they are sufficient. It's, as I said before, it's not that difficult. The real change is, if you ask someone, if I ask you, how are you? You're going to say good. Right? Mm-hmm. Really, whether you're good or not. So it's really the translation from asking, how are you? And instead asking, are you depressed? Do you have depressive thoughts? Are you anxious? And in addition, there is a very simple screening instrument, which only takes 5 minutes, a self-infill questionnaire. It's called the EPDS. You can type it into Google and you get a calculator. And that has then very simple questions. It's translated in 30 languages. And then you know if someone has depressive or anxiety symptoms. And so it's not that difficult at all, either using that questionnaire or literally asking, how is your mood? Do you feel depressed? Do you feel anxious?
0: Joy, I'm curious to hear your thoughts about not just the diagnostic tools, but perhaps the time doctors have to spend with new mothers, with new parents, to really perhaps take some time to suss out whether or not they're doing okay.
2: That is such a critical and important question that obstetric providers and others, mental health providers, tend to have more time, the way the coding structure works, to provide services. But obstetric providers like midwives and OBGYNs and even family practice providers, less time from a reimbursement standpoint. They have to bill in these very specific code structures. And so that really is an important question. We are actually seeing that that some of these codes, one of the codes will be sunsetting soon, that provides obstetric providers one flat rate for all the care that they provide, and instead now will have an opportunity to bill for more services and get paid for more services. I hope that will address this time constraint issue. And of course, providers do need to, as Dr. Bierhink said, it's pretty easy to ask some of these questions, but it's really important to build trust first, not feel like you're rushing these conversations. That's difficult in an OB setting. There are also, you know, we say 100 levers we still need to pull. We're pulling them one by one, but there are Child Abuse Prevention and Treatment Act requirements that if there's any concern that a patient may

0: be a harm to herself or others, that there needs to be a mandatory report mm-hmm. into Child Protective Services. So these things really are barriers and challenges to doing this and doing this well.
1: Well, we'll talk more about some of the levers that still need to be pulled. We're here with Joy Burghardt. She's the Chief Executive of the Policy Center for Maternal Mental Health, and Dr. Fearla Beerhink, Director of Mount Sinai's Women's Mental Health Center. Still to come, one woman's story about navigating postpartum mental health and how she now advocates for better care. That's just ahead.

0: Across the country, schools are welcoming back students, teachers, and staff. But in many districts, one role is missing, the librarian. School libraries, where a lifelong love of reading can start, are losing funding and staff, caught between book challenges and a shift to screens. An overdue conversation about the evolving role of the school library. Next hour on 1A.
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0: Let's get back to our conversation about postpartum mental health with Dr. Fiorla Bearhink, director of Mount Sinai's Women's Mental Health Center, and Joy Burkhard, the chief executive of the Policy Center for Maternal Mental Health. And let's bring in a new voice. Andrea Clark is the deputy CEO at Postpartum Support International. That's a nonprofit that provides resources and support for maternal mental health. 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
6: Hi, thank you for having me.
0: And we're hearing from so many of you. Kim emails, depression and difficulties with being a mother are not just after a physical birth. I had severe dark depression for about 4 or 5 months after the adoption of my first son. It was like nothing I had ever experienced in the first 40 years of my life. It took me by surprise. I clawed my way out of it by having real honest conversations with another mother. And Anna emails, about 9 years ago, I experienced postpartum depression with psychotic features. I tried working with my therapist and starting an antidepressant, but unfortunately, my symptoms actually became worse. While I never had a desire to harm my child, I did reach a point where I attempted to take my own life. I eventually received treatment at UNC Center for Women's Mood Disorders, and it truly saved my life. A quick note that if you are experiencing a mental health crisis or thinking of harming yourself, the 988 Suicide and Crisis Lifeline is available 24/7 by phone and text. The National Maternal Mental Health Hotline is also available 24/7. Text, call, or chat at 1-833-TLC-MAMA. Andrea, you have your own experience with postpartum mental health challenges. What happened?
6: I do. So I have a son, a beautiful child now. He's almost 13 years old. And prior to him, I had 3 consecutive pregnancy losses, first trimester losses. And those losses, I with each one of them, I think the depression got severely worse. The second loss was really bad. And I think that part of what your one of your listeners emailed about postpartum mental health issues not just arising for people who have healthy births, I think we also leave moms who have lost babies or had miscarriages out of the conversation as well, because that was part of what I think contributed to my coping, because coping using things like excessive uses of alcohol, to cope with the pain of those losses, because it's a loss that, you know, you're not pregnant. Nobody has even seen you pregnant. A lot of times they don't know that you're pregnant. It's between you and this life that has started to grow inside of you. And because people don't see it, it's not acknowledged as a valid grief when you've lost. And so I was coping with that by myself and began drinking a lot. And it wasn't until I visited a church, and because I didn't trust mental health providers, I didn't know whether or not if I disclosed that I was having these feelings of sadness and depression, and I was shrinking, I didn't know how that was going to be. I was going to be judged or labeled. So I went to clergy, and it was the clergy person that told me, we can talk about the spiritual aspects of what you're going through, but you will need to seek some mental health counseling as well. And I tried. But I didn't stick with the mental health counseling. And then a few years later, I found myself pregnant with my son, and it was a beautiful pregnancy. I kept thinking, oh, I didn't need the mental health counseling. I just needed to get pregnant again and to experience the beauty of this pregnancy. And, I remember after delivering, waiting for this huge gush of joy to overtake me that everybody says overtakes you once they place the baby in your arms. And I didn't feel that. Mm. And it took a couple of months and I still wasn't feeling it. And then, you know, there was this sense of shame because I prayed for this baby and waited so long for this baby and had three losses before this child. And so why couldn't I will myself to be happy and ecstatic and over the moon that I finally have the thing that I waited so long for, this little person? And was so frustrated with myself for that, with him, because he wouldn't latch and I couldn't breastfeed. And I found myself the night before my 6-week OB appointment in the bed with my ex-husband in sleep. Just sleeping through the screaming, crying that my son was doing in the bassinet next to us. And I just found myself yelling at him and then shaking the bassinet and saying, why won't you stop crying?
0: I want to get your reflections about this message that we got from one of our listeners.
7: I had incredible difficulty after the birth of my first child. I knew about postpartum depression and was a very aware person and actually work in the field of mental health. In spite of that, I don't think I got the right kind of help other than some antidepressants. I think our systems, our culture, the American culture is very focused on the mom when she's pregnant. The moment the baby arrives, the focus moves and shifts to the baby, and somewhere the mom is left behind.
0: Thanks for that message. I mean, Andrea, you described waiting for this rush of joy you were told you'd experience as a mother, but also how much do you see a postpartum focus on the baby rather than the parent as part of the problem as well?
6: Yeah, I absolutely think that that's the case, and that we often, you know, when you think about it, you have a baby, and even when people come to visit you, like, they're like, I want to come see the baby. I want to come hold the baby. I want to, you know, bring the baby a gift, right? And it's this life-changing thing has just happened to you. And your body and your mind and all of these things, you're trying to adjust to this change. And it's not often that anybody asks how you're doing. Mm. If we think about it, in the first year post-birth, the baby goes to see the doctor even more than we do, mm-hmm. right? The mom has 1 6-week postpartum appointment most of the time. And a lot of times I was listening to your conversation with Joy and with the physician a little bit earlier. And so a lot of times the physicians are pressured to get through that visit and the screening for the perinatal depression. Oftentimes, if it's there, it's done in sort of this, it's a checklist sort of a thing, and there's not time to really sit with the mom and really ask her answers. My OB asked those questions that next day after I shook the baby in the bassinet and I was crying all night. And she did the EPDS with me. And I just answered them as if everything was fine.
0: And was that because you were afraid of the response if you said you weren't okay?
6: I was afraid of the response. I was afraid of being labeled. I was afraid that they would take my child from me. I was afraid as a Black mother going into a healthcare system where I know we are 3 to 4 times more likely to suffer some, to die as a result of perinatal or post-birth complications, that even if I said something, I wouldn't be believed. But even if they didn't believe me, they would assume that I was a bad mom.
0: What systems or resources would you like to see offered for new parents? So, you know, we aren't relying on something like a trial to make people aware of this issue.
6: Yeah. So there are what I would love for OB's offices and hospital systems to have is not to feel the pressure to have to guide or handhold the mom through the experience of the first year postbirth and their own mental health, because we have organizations like the one I work for, like Postpartum Support International, where we have peer support, we have support groups, we have a means of connecting moms looking for support and even one-on-one therapy with therapists in their area and with other sorts of support in their area. And so what I would love to see is that every office has some sort of poster informational about, are you feeling these things? And these are the signs and the symptoms. Because even walking into an office where you have, these are the signs and symptoms, are you feeling anything? And then saying, it's okay, you're not alone, and having a connection to resources like Postpartum Support International, postpartum.net, our app, any of those things, makes it feel like a friendly environment to be able to even say to your provider, you know what, I saw this poster in the waiting room, or I see the poster over there on the wall. You know, I have to tell you, I don't know if I'm feeling okay. Mm-hmm. And it makes it a much friendlier environment for women to ask for the help. And even for the provider, if you don't have the time, the providers are trained to do the medical care piece of it. So you're not expected to guide people through the mental health wellness piece of it. Mm-hmm. But if you have a place to send them and resources to give them, I'd love for every OB office to have those resources to be able to point moms in that direction.
0: Well, that's Andrea Clark, the Deputy CEO at Postpartum Support International. You can call or text the PSI helpline at 1-800-944-4773 or go to postpartum.net. We'll share all the resources we're talking about on the show today at our website, the1a.org. Andrea, thank you so much for speaking with us today.
6: All right, thank you.
0: And we're still here with Dr. Firla Bierhink, director of Mount Sinai's Women's Mental Health Center, and Joy Burkhardt, the chief executive of the Policy Center for Maternal Mental Health. One theme I'm hearing across this conversation is the need to perhaps expand the types of resources that are available to people. We got this voicemail from Allison in Baltimore.
8: I had my first child a few years ago. I did experience a very stressful period afterwards, and it was just a very difficult time. And I did go through a period where I had thoughts about hurting myself, just because it was, you know, a period that I didn't know that I would be able to get through. And so I think the things that would help with women who are experiencing similar thoughts and crises, really, it would be helpful to just have, you know, postpartum support that are offered through state, local level, something to that effect. I know this is a model in other countries where they have postpartum doulas come in and check on parents and just provide an opportunity to take a nap or a shower or, you know, help sweep the floor, whatever it is.
0: Thanks for that message. We also heard from Gia, who emails, Michigan Medicaid covers 12 doula visits for individuals who qualify up to 12 months postpartum. I know that having help was one of the biggest struggles during my postpartum period, and think this is a great resource for people who need it when traditional doula services can be expensive to pay out of pocket for many. Now, the use of doulas is something we see in lots of other cultures, and research shows beneficial health outcomes with the use of doulas, but their use is still relatively low in the U.S., and most private insurance plans don't cover them. Joy, what role do you think doulas or other types of providers like midwives could play here? What role could they play in helping mothers during this period after birth?
9: Mm-hmm. It's a great question, really important. And before I address that, I just also want to share that we do have a postpartum care cliff in the United States. It's referred to at the six-week mark. That typically it's one postpartum visit, although it's been recommended that it be at least two and one other encounter throughout 12 weeks postpartum by the OB provider, the midwife. Much of that infrastructure still does need to be changed, and it will we hope, with that billing code change. But what we are hearing from mothers, just like that that listener shared, is that we need extensive postpartum care, and we need care teams, including doulas, midwives, who are different than doulas because they also deliver babies. But we should have extensive care teams, and that the services should be provided until a mother's symptoms resolve, whether physical or mental health related. That should be throughout the 12-month period. And in fact, we surveyed women recently, 250 women who gave birth in the last 5 years, and 96% of them reported that it's critical postpartum care be extended through 12 months postpartum as needed by the patient, and that these comprehensive care teams, including doulas and midwives and nurse practitioners, can come into the home, can text mothers to make sure they're okay. That much more is needed in our health delivery system.
0: Well, Dr. Bierkink, I'm also wondering about the research aspect of this. Are there gaps in research around postpartum mental health?
10: Well, with regards to the access to care, that's, as pointed out by Joyce, very well known, that all those countries with systems in place, it doesn't have to be medical care. It can be all other forms of care. That makes a huge difference. So we do not need that much more research there, because we know this already, that it's beneficial for...
0: But what about research into the actual causes and perhaps treatments?
10: I think the most research is needed for the most severe postpartum mental illness, because that is not researched at all, whereas those moms are at risk of losing their lives, or in the most extreme cases, losing the life of their baby. So I think the most urgent research at this point is towards preventing and treating severe mental illness.
0: Joy, where do you hope this conversation goes from here? I mean, as we know, things pass through the news and it's no longer a headline, and sometimes the conversation sort of fades away. What do you hope we keep talking about, the questions we keep asking?
9: You know, I think one thing is definitely true, regardless of the side of the aisle politically people sit on and our politicians and elected officials sit on, that we need to call on them to do more and provide this care as infrastructure, just like we do schools and fire departments and libraries. This care and infrastructure needs to be provided down the street for all women at no cost.
0: Well, that's Joy Burkhard. She's the chief executive of the Policy Center for Maternal Mental Health. Also with us, Dr. Firla Bierkink, director of Mount Sinai's Women's Mental Health Center in New York. She's also a professor of psychiatry. Thanks to you both. If this conversation sparked anything for you and you'd like to reach out to a professional, we have several resources you can find at our website, the1a.org. Today's producer was Michelle Harbin. This program comes to you from WAMU, part of American University in Washington, distributed by NPR. I'm Jen White. Nyla Boodoo is with you tomorrow for the Friday News Roundup. Hope you tune in. Thanks for listening, and we'll talk more soon. This is 1A.

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1: A midterm convention puts Trump front and center with an offer to pay all U.S. adults for a Republican victory. On the next Friday News Roundup, the GOP still bets on the president as a trade war and soaring oil prices hit Americans hard. Plus, lawmakers get spooked by AI, and we look back on 25 years since the September 11th attacks. Next time on 1A.
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3: Recruiting wildland firefighters is a constant challenge as wildfires become more frequent and severe. 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We'll examine the importance of this dangerous profession and remember some of those who died in the line of duty. That's on the next Native America Calling.
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5: Thanks for listening. I'm Stephanie Merza with your WVPE weather forecast. Mostly cloudy today with a high of 79. Mostly clear tonight. The low will be 54. Sunny Friday with a high of 81. Partly cloudy Friday night with a low of 62. Mostly sunny over the weekend with highs in the mid-80s and lows in the 60s. Possible rain returns Monday.
1: Picture your school library, if you had one. Now imagine the librarian and many books gone. For a growing number of students, that's a reality. From WAMU and NPR in Washington, this is 1A. Hi, I'm Jen White. Nationwide, there are an estimated 125,000 libraries, the majority of which are in schools. Not all students have one, and access is shrinking as districts look to shore up budgets. Facing shortfalls, libraries and librarians are on the chopping block. But what's at stake for students? And it's not just about reading. Staff are on the front lines of teaching digital literacy as technology evolves and AI enters the classroom. Tell us about your school library or your child's. What does it mean to you? Email us at 1a@wamu.org.
6: BBC News with Sue Montgomery. The Israeli military says it's completed dismantling Hezbollah's underground tunnel infrastructure in southern Lebanon. It says more than 1,000 tons of explosives were used to blow up two tunnels. Anbarasa Natarajan reports.
7: The Israeli military said soldiers completed the dismantling of underground routes after recently establishing operational control over the Ali Al-Taher Ridge. It said the tunnels extended for more than 2 kilometers and contained Iranian-made rockets, anti-tank missiles and drones. Israel's Prime Minister Benjamin Netanyahu said the infrastructure was built over 2 decades with Iranian funding and planning. The explosions were so huge that the U.S. Geological Survey says they caused a 4.1 magnitude tremor. Images released by the Israeli army show a fireball lighting up the sky.
6: The European Central Bank has warned inflation will remain high over the next year, as it announced a further increase in interest rates across the eurozone. The second rise this year took the rate to 2.5%. It comes amid inflationary pressures, largely sparked by higher energy prices resulting from the Iran war. President Keiko Fujimori says Peru will join the US-led coalition against drug cartels. Speaking alongside the visiting Secretary of State Marco Rubio, she said Lima's participation would speed up intelligence sharing and strengthen joint action against criminal groups. Mr. Rubio welcomed Peru joining the initiative known as the Shield of the Americas.
8: Very pleased to hear the announcement that Peru will be joining the Shield of the Americas. What is it a shield against? It is a shield against these threats to the sovereignty of these independent nations. It is a shield against these transnational criminal groups that in many cases have more money and better military equipment than the state. That is unacceptable, and the only way to defeat it is to confront it forcefully.
6: A large helium-filled balloon designed to transmit coded instructions to Britain's submarines in the event of a nuclear war has crashed down in high winds during a test run. The Ministry of Defence says it doesn't comment on stories related to its nuclear deterrent. Here's Frank Gardner.
9: Part of Britain's planning for the event of an apocalyptic nuclear attack involves a First World War-style blimp balloon. The system, codenamed Sunflower, uses a large inflated balloon to raise a 1,500-metre low-frequency radio antenna that's intended to relay launch instructions from a surviving government sheltering in a subterranean basement deep below Whitehall to Britain's nuclear-armed Vanguard submarines out in the Atlantic. The system is tested each autumn, but last Friday it went badly wrong. Despite high winds, the balloon went up, but then deflated, span on its axis, and came crashing down in a field near the North Yorkshire village of Topcliffe.
6: BBC News. Canada will supply Ukraine with $250 million worth of air defence interceptors to protect residential areas and cities from deadly Russian attacks. Most Russian ballistic missiles now go through, since Ukraine's air defence stocks are depleted. Scientists have found evidence which suggests humans were using psychoactive drugs far earlier than previously thought. Skeletal remains uncovered in Indonesia show early foragers were sucking on betel nuts. Here's Joanna Keane.
10: Chewing betel nuts increases awareness and induces a sense of mild euphoria. They're the world's fourth most widely used psychoactive substance after alcohol, caffeine and nicotine. This discovery suggests they were being used long before other substances. One of the foragers lived about 7,000 years ago, the other was up to 25,000 years old. Both sets of remains had deep, rounded grooves in their teeth, which contained a compound found in betel nuts. The scientists from Griffin University in Australia believe they could have found the earliest evidence of recreational drug use anywhere in the world.
6: France's interior minister has warned the CNews TV channel it faces criminal prosecution if a pro-Kremlin right-wing commentator returns to the airwaves. Xenia Fedorova was expelled from France last month. A week ago, CNews announced her imminent return to the airwaves via video link. A new film about the mass killings of Palestinian civilians in Gaza has received a record-breaking 25-minute standing ovation at its premiere at the Venice Film Festival. The documentary claims to show how mass civilian deaths are routinely built into Israel's military operations in Gaza. The film was made by the Israeli filmmakers behind the Oscar-winning documentary No Other Land. BBC News.
11: So everything changed for Hamilton, Ontario's Kathleen Robertson after her first episode of Beverly Hills 90210 aired on TV. 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It's a bit strange. 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
13: This is 1A. I'm Jen White. Did your school have a library growing up? I have distinct memories of my library at Parkman Elementary School in Detroit. I remember the way it smells, the wood tables, the books. I remember the librarian who, if memory served me, was Miss Robinson. Well, that experience is less common in the U.S. now than it used to be. Nearly one in three public schools today have no librarian at all. That's because districts nationwide are cutting their libraries and library staff amid rising book bans and a shift away from the page to the screen. Meanwhile, fewer children these days are reading for fun. Just 14% of 13-year-olds say they do so almost every day, and that's down from 27% in 2012. But libraries do more than cultivate a love of books. They teach media and digital literacy. They can be safe spaces. Sometimes they're the only quiet corner a student can find at school. Well, it's the start of the academic year, and 1A is in session, headed to the school library for a conversation long overdue with help from our guests. From Central Texas, we have Becky Calzada, the district library coordinator in the city of Leander. Becky, welcome to the program.
14: Hello. How are you, Jen?
15: Doing well. Also joining us from Greensboro, North Carolina, is April Dawkins, president of the American Association of School Librarians, or AASL. She's also an associate professor of information, library, and research sciences at the UNC Greensboro School of Education. April, it's great to have you.
14: Thank you for the invitation to join you today.
15: And joining us from Detroit is Josie Silver, a teacher librarian at Palmer Park Preparatory Academy, part of Detroit Public Schools. Josie, welcome to 1A.
16: Yes, thank you so much. I'm excited to be here.
15: Well, we want to hear from you too. What did your school library mean to you, or what does your child's library mean to them? Email us at 1A@wamu.org. April, give us the big picture. How accessible are school libraries to children in public schools across the U.S. right now?
14: Well, the data that we have most recently is from actually the 2020-2021 school year. That data is gathered from the National Center for Education Statistics, and about one in four schools have school libraries and school librarians, and that number is in decline from where it was, say, in 2017-2018. And we also see some trends in terms of where we're seeing the reduction in numbers of school libraries and school librarians.
15: Right. How do socioeconomic factors affect the likelihood that students have access to a school library?
14: It does have a clear impact. One of the things that the data that we have access to shows that, in particular, when you look at free and reduced meal qualification, which is pretty much a poverty measure used in most education statistics, that when you have sort of 75% or more students qualifying for free and reduced meals, you'll actually have about 32 to 33% of those schools without school librarians. That number is very different if you look at lower poverty rates. Mm-hmm. So it's also connected as well to high minority schools, particularly if you've got majority Hispanic schools or majority non-Hispanic schools. And you know, over time, those numbers have gotten worse from sort of 2016 up until 2021.
15: And what do we know about how having a school library or a dedicated librarian impacts children and their educational outcomes?
14: Well, we've got decades of research now. A lot of it is correlational research, but we have studies that show that wherever you have librarians who are qualified, you have higher academic testing scores. You have the opportunity for teachers to collaborate with school librarians and work together to meet the standards. And we know that more access to more books equals more reading, and therefore the students become more academically successful in schools where you have a qualified school librarian and quality collections.
15: Well, let's go to our voicemail box. We got this message from one of you.
17: My name is Rhonda. I currently live in Kentucky, but I was a school librarian in the state of North Carolina for 27 years. School libraries are one of the most important things that you can do for children. Unlike the classroom where students read the same materials as other students, libraries give children the opportunity to experience a diversity of subjects and visit other countries and think about things they may have never thought of before. As a librarian, one of my most important jobs was matching children to books.
15: Rhonda, thanks for that call. Becky, you're in Central Texas. You were a classroom teacher before becoming a school librarian yourself. Why did you make that jump?
18: It was actually a school librarian that noticed how big an avid library user I was with my first grade students. And so she suggested if I'd ever considered it. And so I ended up finding my way to a library school and haven't looked back.
15: And what was that transition like for you moving from the classroom to the library?
18: Honestly, my classroom grew. Instead of having 22 students, I expanded into having a whole pre-K to 5 classroom of students and also teachers to work with, too. So not only was I impacting learners. I was impacting the staff by co-teaching and working with them to really, you know, create some really dynamic lessons and to help ease some of the load that teachers felt.
15: Josie, I see you nodding vigorously as Becky is talking. Your school in Detroit serves pre-K through eighth grade, and the library you started just a couple of years ago now, it holds 7,500 books. Why did you think the library was something your students needed?
16: Yeah, I think, well, I want to just say, like, I agree with everything Becky's saying. I've had a very similar experience coming from the regular classroom to the librarian position. You know, I've always similarly been very trying to connect my students with books. And during 2021, kind of, you know, still in COVID times, Detroit public libraries were actually closed for about 2.5 years. And you add that to the fact that we don't have school libraries, and it creates a pretty stark picture at where students actually have access to books that they are choosing if it's not, you know, within their classroom. And so when I moved to my current school, I really was just bent on, you know, I think we need to have a library, and I'm going to do it if it's going to take years. And it's really taken on much more of a life of its own, but it's been pretty amazing to see it start from a tiny room where we were sifting through book donations to a room where every single student in the school comes through each week, sometimes multiple times a week, checking in, checking out, author visits, you know, after school events. It's kind of the hub and the heart of the community. Which is what I always knew it could be. So it's been really special.
15: I want to learn more about how you built this, the library for your school, but I'm curious what difference you've seen it make for the students.
16: Yeah, well, I think that what Becky was saying about that curation and kind of that connection, you have students who are just drawn to the library in general, but then you also are providing a space that didn't exist before to connect them to something they're interested in. I have students who may be really weak readers, but they love trains or they love drawing, and so they can still go to the library and find a perfect book for them, no matter what reading level they're at, no matter what age they're at. And then similarly, I've been able to connect with teachers and really expand upon classroom initiatives, whether it's through bringing in outside speakers to talk to their classes about specific subjects they're learning or something like that. So we've definitely seen like a huge increase in just kids reading all of the time. I think our school is so much more steeped in a culture of literacy than it was before.
15: April, how have school libraries transitioned over the last, you know, 2010, even 5 years? How are they changing?
14: Libraries are changing just as classrooms are changing. You know, technology has a huge impact on everything that's happening in education, and school libraries are no different from others. I would say that school librarians can really are often early adopters of technology and provide professional development for teachers into how to effectively integrate technology in the classroom. The other thing that school librarians really have been focused on in the last, you know, 5 to 10 years is media literacy, digital literacy, and information literacy, how to evaluate sources to determine if you've got misinformation or disinformation. And it really is becoming even more important today with so much information at students' fingertips, mm-hmm. On their phones and other devices that they have access to. You know, the impacts of helping students understand their digital lives and the impact that their digital lives have on their futures is something that school librarians are uniquely positioned to help with.
15: Now, Becky, your district in Texas invested in new technology for library workshops, including things like 3D printers. How has the day-to-day job changed for you?
18: So in the 47 librarians that I oversee, I mean, it's definitely changed in terms of, you know, the professional learning that we have to stay on top of to help lead that, you know. So, for instance, when we received the 3D printers with a bond passage, we had to have some specialized training. But for us, it was critical to be able to provide that opportunity for our kids so that they had access to something that others may not have or have to be in a special class for.
15: Well, we're getting a tour through the shelves of our nation's school libraries. Our guides are school district library coordinator in Texas, Becky Calzada, AASL president, April Dawkins, and Detroit teacher librarian, Josie Silver. We heard from Carol, who says, at my high school, class of 1977, we had not only books, but record albums. During study hall, we could go and listen to, in my case, Bruce, ELO, and lots of what is now classic rock. I have always thought of libraries as so much more more than just books. Well, we want to hear about the school library you grew up with or the school library available to your child now. Email us at 1a@wamu.org. If your child's school doesn't have a library, what do you think having one would change for them? Again, 1a@wamu.org. Coming up, the fight over what's on the shelves and the money to keep libraries open. That's just ahead. This is 1A.

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3: On the next Fresh Air, the WNBA is having a moment. 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
6: This is 1A. I'm Jen White. It's the start of the academic school year, and we're talking about school libraries. What do they offer students in 2026? We heard from Carolyn Foote, a former school librarian in Texas.
7: Every student deserves to see stories about their lives reflected on the shelves of our school libraries. And school libraries are really important because they're one of the few places that some kids can have access to books. Their families may not have any books in their home. And so it's really important that students have that access.
6: Now back to our guests. We're here with Becky Calzada, District Library Coordinator in Leander, Texas. April Dawkins, President of the American Association of School Librarians. She's also Associate Professor of Information, Library, and Research Sciences at the UNC Greensboro School of Education. And Josie Silver. She's a teacher librarian at Palmer Park Preparatory Academy. It's part of Detroit Public Schools. We're hearing from you too. Tracy emailed, "My school libraries were a sanctuary for someone who went to four different elementary schools. It was a constant. Books were often my friends as I became acclimated to my new schools. I am a lifetime avid reader thanks to my school libraries through college. My kids are also readers, and as they've moved around the country, the first thing they do is find their local library and get a card. Libraries are a gift, especially to students." Well, we want to hear your story too. Has your school lost its librarian, or is your community fighting right now to keep one? Email us at 1a@wamu.org. April, what laws dictate how school libraries function, and how do those laws vary from state to state?
8: There is a wide variety of difference across the states. Some states mandate professionally trained and licensed school librarians in every school and enforce that. And some have it on the books but don't enforce it. Some have no mandates. So it really varies from state to state. There are probably 17 or so states that require school librarians that are certified in every school. I'll give you an example. South Carolina requires them in every school that must be licensed, and they do enforce that. In my own state of North Carolina, for example, it is recommended that school librarians be in every school. However, it also has a caveat, which is if budget allows, which allows districts to make the decision that they don't have to include school libraries and school librarians in every school.
6: Well, here's a message we got from Lore in Santa Cruz, California.
9: A librarian is a professional category, and there are many, many paraprofessionals who are running school libraries. In my career in teaching over several decades in several schools here in California, I worked with many excellent paraprofessionals. I haven't encountered an actual school librarian since when I was in school, like 60 years ago.
6: Becky, what's the difference Laura is describing, and what difference do you think it makes for students?
10: So there is a difference in terms of the credentialing. So in the state of Texas, school librarians are not required. But when you do have a certified school librarian, they have a minimum of 3 years of teaching experience. And so they have experience with curriculum. Oftentimes it's greater. They also have a master's degree in library and information science, which gives them a deep knowledge and background in terms of collection development so that you can curate a great collection, that you get information and learning around technology integration and lesson design. There's also, of course, the literacy component and building, you know, a culture of reading around. And then I think also, too, the programming piece is a part of it. There's obviously the administrative sort of things like cataloging that comes into libraries. And so the challenge is when you have somebody that doesn't have those credentials, they are guessing, piecemealing. I mean, you never know what you're going to get. I mean, they might even be purchasing the wrong materials for the age groups that are belong in those schools, too. So there is, I think there's also the piece of, like, you might be expecting things from them that they may not have a knowledge base in because they weren't specifically trained in it, too.
6: Now, Josie, your title is teacher librarian, and there's no dedicated funding at your school in Detroit for a full-time school librarian. So what does an average day look like for you?
11: Well, so just a clarification there is I am full-time in the library. I'm not teaching full-time in the classroom anymore. I switched because I'm in the specials rotation. So just like you have art and gym, my principal really supported the library, so I was able to move into that last year. So I am funded by the school.
6: Huzzah.
11: So my day is filled with classes. So I have classes most hours of the day, and when I don't have classes, I am often collaborating with teachers or trying to fill gaps, create connections, and things like that. But I did just get my certification. I added on through Wayne State University a librarian media certificate. But I will say that because mine was a grassroots effort, I was not a certified librarian at the beginning. And I had a retired public school librarian who's a grandparent at our school who has been with me for thousands of hours. And she taught me. I felt like I was her apprentice. I could not have made the library because, like Becky was saying, there were so many things I didn't know librarians were calculating, like shelf space. When you buy shelves, you have to measure the widths of the books to calculate how many you would have. I had no idea how to do that. So Ann Cable was the person who helped me through it and is still helping me through it and teaching me so much, because I agree that without a certified librarian or someone who really has deep knowledge, it's very difficult to kind of do it all on yourself.
6: Well, you mentioned that this was a grassroots effort, creating this library at your school. You eventually raised $90,000 to build one because there wasn't funding for it. What did that effort take year to year?
11: Yeah, so it started a little over four years ago, and I just started looking at, you know, who were the last certified librarians that I could still find who were still working as such in the city of Detroit. So I talked to them about the systems they were using, about what used to exist and what exists now. I was able to get kind of a $6,000 starting grant through our public school foundation for Detroit Public Schools Community District, which began my journey. And then I set, you know, a $25,000 goal to buy shelves and these things, which seemed so pie in the sky at the time. I had a little like fundraiser. We did it all through our school's PTA, who were super supportive. And then I ended up connecting with alumni of my school who were so supportive of the project. I cannot even begin to describe how amazing they've been and how deeply thankful I am for their support. And they've told me about their librarian, Miss Hopp, who they remember. And my school was called Hampton Elementary. And it's on the west side of Detroit, kind of on University District area. But people just loved the school so much. And they've been so wonderful in wrapping their arms around our students and are so invested in this space, which has been unexpected. A few years ago, I didn't expect to become a school librarian. I wanted to build a library, but I wanted to use it like the rest of the teachers. And so it's kind of taken on a life of its own.
6: Yeah. Well, we're hearing from so many of you. Tracy emailed, I ultimately became an avid reader and writer with a graduate degree in creative writing, but the school library never inspired me. It was always a cold, moldy place, which overwhelmed me. And our librarian wasn't the kindest of figures. In fact, she scared me. What did inspire me and what I always remember was the Library on Wheels or the Scholastic Book Clubs once a month. Those experiences were phenomenal. Tracy, you took me back. I remember the sort of tissue paper menu of books that you could order. It was so exciting when those came around. We also heard from Danielle in Greensboro, North Carolina, who says, our daughter's school librarian, Mrs. Zamboni, is the best. In addition to coordinating activities like Battle of the Books, she has also created such a safe space at the school, helping my daughter with her anxiety. The library is definitely her favorite place at school. We also heard from Holly, whose mom works at a school library in Chicago.
12: And she was my elementary school librarian for the 10 years I attended that school. She obviously meant a lot to me, but I know a lot to all the other kids at the school. She was recently cut down to part-time, and she's soon to be retired, but she did lose her benefits. Certainly, the programs have been cut down. Funding for the library is very limited, but they still get lots of donations of books and things. It's just definitely not what it used to be when I was there 20 years ago. My mom was definitely a big part of that library, and I hope she can stay there a little while longer.
6: Thanks for that message. April, researchers have been tracking cuts to school library positions for almost two decades. What have we seen over that period of time?
8: We've seen numbers decline over that time period. There's a project funded by the Institute for Museum and Library Services called SLIDE, which looks at how the number of librarians across the country have declined from around 2016, 2017 until now. And, we've seen some rebounds in some areas where districts have prioritized reading and student access to materials that reflect their sort of self-directed learning. But overall, the numbers have gone down. And it is troubling when we see people concerned about reading and that students aren't reading as much when you don't have access to a quality collection and qualified school librarians who can make those connections between kids and what they want to read, you'll see the academic impacts of that as well.
6: Well, Toledo Public Schools in Ohio eliminated library services entirely for the coming year, all 10 of its media specialists, and that was as part of a $68 million cost-cutting plan. And this year, Montgomery County Public Schools in Maryland is considering cutting media assistant positions, and that's as the district works to close a $36 million budget gap. Why do school libraries and librarians tend to be on the chopping block, April?
8: Well, in many cases, school librarians are master's credentialed professionals who are trained and they're also paid at a higher pay scale. And so if you're wanting to make inroads on your budget, often school librarians become one of the instruments for that mechanism of cutting your budget. School library budgets also have the same impact. They also sometimes end up on the chopping block. The same thing is true of the arts, a band, of things like that. But these are enriching things that often keep students in school that perhaps would be very disengaged in school. So they have a real impact, not just academically, but also, as you mentioned, from the email earlier from the parent in Greensboro, it was so interesting that you read that because that librarian is one of my former students.
6: Huh.
8: And she is a terrific librarian. And that's the type of impact a school librarian can have, not just academically, but also keeping a student in school, feeling safe in school. It's harmful to our whole sort of school ecosystem and school climate when you don't have school libraries and school librarians in place.
6: Well, talking about libraries as safe spaces, Sam emailed, my school library was always my safe space. Now I'm a library director at a rural library in Southern Illinois, and we're able to take our outreach van to local schools for kids through first through fifth grade. And

0: And that's why in Austin, we fought to keep full-time librarians on every campus, successfully fought to do that, because we know kids deserve people who know about books to recommend the best books for them to read.
1: We're talking to librarians Becky Calzada in Texas, April Dawkins in North Carolina, and Josie Silver in Michigan. And if you're a school librarian, we'd love to hear from you. Email us at 1A@WAMU.org. Becky, Austin's school district planned to cut librarian positions at more than 20 schools this year, but there was public pushback and the district changed course. How are you seeing your community step up to support your libraries?
2: So we definitely have a very engaged community here. I think the challenges for us really center, and even just in Texas in general, center around the lack of continued funding or additional funding for our public schools. We've kind of seen that the pace hasn't kept up with the changing, with the inflation, gas prices, all the things. We haven't really seen a significant increase. And so again, when you have to consider budgets and that sort of thing, librarians end up being on the chopping block along with any other additional programs that aren't like what they consider core to the education of a student. In terms of support, though, communities show up. They show up at board meetings. I just think it gets to where, you know, there's just tough decisions to be made. Even in our school district, we had to consider like smaller campuses that had, you know, under, you know, 400, 500 kids, like should they have a full-time person or not? And so we are actually doing a lot of job sharing because we have very small schools, but some of it has to do with the growth that's not coming and, of course, the influx of charter schools, which do not provide school library spaces for them or for their students. And so a bit of a competition, but on the same token, a lot of community support. And what we know is that when community shows up, it makes a difference because they recognize the value and the importance that a school library can have in terms of access for quality books for their students.
1: We got this call from Lauren, a school librarian in Washington, D.C.
3: School librarians have been on the front of media literacy since the dawn of time. And now school libraries and school librarians have been turned into discipline centers, disciplinarians, schools. Libraries have been defunded, school library positions, media specialist positions have been cut. And we're now facing a giant challenge here with large language models and generative AI. We're expecting teachers with classes of 30 plus students to understand the psychology of information and information access and media literacy and teach that to all of their students at a developmentally appropriate level, in addition to all of the other things that they have to teach. How schools plan to tackle generative AI without a school librarian is a big question that I think we need to be answering.
1: Thanks for that message. And we have talked a lot on 1A about schools and how they're adjusting to AI in the classroom. And you can hear those conversations at the 1A.org. But Josie, I'd love to hear your reaction to this question about the role librarians need to play as we try to understand this evolving technology that is artificial intelligence.
4: Yeah, I mean, that is a big question. I know for me, I'm trying to stay abreast of like the changing policies, not necessarily in my district right now, but across the nation. Many districts are actually pulling back like computer time and tech time, especially in these younger grades. But last year I did actually a set of lessons from Common Sense Media around AI and generative AI, talking to students about how it was, how it's made. And I found that it was the first time anybody had actually talked to them about it, even though they'd seen it all around. Nobody was telling them how it was made or even, you know, how to use it safely. So I think that it's definitely a core place, the library being the place where that's where media literacy should happen.
1: We're discussing the challenges and opportunities facing school librarians with District Library Coordinator in Texas, Becky Calzada, AASL President April Dawkins, and Detroit teacher librarian Josie Silver. We heard from Cindy in Ohio who emailed, "Sadly, I recently learned that the library at my high school has been turned into a student lounge. My school is in northeastern Ohio, and the closest public library in that rural area is 20 miles away. And we wonder why our literacy rate is dropping." While there's still time to add your voice to the conversation, email us at 1A@WAMU.org. We'll be right back.

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0: I'm Kristen Schwab. 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
3: 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Next time on The Middle, 9/11 was the worst attack on American soil in history. 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
8: Let's get back to our look at school libraries across the country. We're here with Becky Calzada, District Library Coordinator in Leander, Texas. April Dawkins, she's president of the American Association of School Librarians and an associate professor of information, library, and research sciences at the UNC Greensboro School of Education. Also with us, Josie Silver. She's a librarian at Palmer Park Preparatory Academy. It's part of the Detroit Public Schools. We're hearing from so many of you. Christina says, I used to work as a teacher in Orlando. I now sell books to schools and libraries, and it's disheartening how many districts have gotten rid of librarian positions. Several years ago, Seminole County replaced most of the certified librarian positions with paraprofessionals. Then, 3 years ago, Florida passed a law that all media materials must be purchased by a certified librarian. Seminole County has 3 certified librarians purchasing for all the schools. Now, most school librarians are run by parent volunteers and only open a few days a week. Some of you are reflecting on your experiences with your school library. Kate in Wisconsin emailed, as a nerdy, bullied outcast, my school library was my only safe haven. I was surrounded by the world of books and diverse ideas where I found myself reflected, safe from the fear and violence that I faced in the rest of the school. Libraries literally saved my life and helped me heal. Thank you, school libraries and the librarians who staff them. You are so important. Becky, you were featured in The Librarians. It's a documentary that just won the 2026 Emmy Award for Exceptional Merit in Documentary Filmmaking. We talked to the director last year. That's a conversation you can also find at our website. But here's part of the film. It features Amanda Jones, a librarian from Livingston Parish in eastern Louisiana, as she was awarded the 2021 School Librarian of the Year Award. But later, she was attacked online after she spoke at a public library board meeting in defense of book access.
9: I have made it very well known that I travel with a weapon, multiple weapons, and we got security all around our home. I have escape routes wherever I go in my head, and I get my groceries delivered. I don't go in public in my community because the things they say online are so horrible. You know, I should be killed, and I shouldn't be alive, and it's sad. It's just my life now.
8: And the film follows the aftermath in 2021 when a Texas state lawmaker circulated a list of more than 800 books he wanted removed from school libraries. And soon after, Republican Governor Greg Abbott called for an investigation into pornography in school libraries. Becky, what was that moment like for you and your colleagues?
1: So it was very difficult. I remember when that email went out to all the superintendents, I was getting text messages from different library director, coordinator friends, librarian friends, saying, what do we do? My principal or my superintendent is telling me to get rid of these books. And it was very chilling because here was a representative that wasn't even affiliated with public education in terms of a committee saying these books needed to be removed. And so what we knew was true, though, was that there is no pornography in any of our school libraries. And that was a deliberate attempt to try to stoke fear and also share disinformation about the work and credibility of librarians. And so that said, though, it was very traumatizing for those that had to remove books that they knew were perfectly fine and belonged in the spaces that they were in. It definitely had some very chilling effects.
8: Well, you helped start the Texas hashtag Freedom Fighters, and that's spelled FREADOM Fighters. It started as a hashtag sharing favorite banned or challenged books online. What happened next?
1: Well, once we realized that we were sixth trending topic with 16,000 tweets, we decided it was time to build a website. And what we did, kind of noticing that that whole opportunity inspired a lot of people and gave them hope, we ended up creating additional like action days on Fridays to share information about the work of librarians, to continue sharing about how books can change lives and the readers' lives and that sort of thing too. It was really more of a way to build some action opportunities for individuals that wanted to push back. So giving them tips about, you know, what to say to a school board at a school board meeting, things to share with your principal, how you can support your local school librarian. And so those small actions were, we were the first to actually do something like that. Now we've got incredible organizations now that are doing this same work. So now what we do more is we're more connectors to people, trying to get them to resources and supports that can help them across not just Texas, but even beyond.
8: Well, last year, the American Library Association tracked 713 attempts to censor library books and materials nationwide. More than 90% of those challenges came from organized pressure groups or from government officials. They weren't from individual parents. And that's up from around 70% just a couple of years earlier. April, what does that mean in practice for school librarians?
10: Well, often these are very well-funded, well-prepared challenges to materials. Often they're not coming from parents who have concerns about what their own children are reading and have access to in school libraries. It's from folks who are getting materials from other organizations who have some sort of agenda involved in what's being read in schools. We know that in schools in particular, that there have been almost 7,000 books were challenged in 2025, and a lot of books were censored because of changes in policies, because of sort of inflammatory language being used in these challenges to materials. But, you know, school librarians are doing their best, the best they can to make sure that all students have access to materials and books that reflect their lived experiences, that reflect diverse viewpoints, and are allowing students to read what they choose to read. And they're also really working hard to make sure that every student of every age in their school have access to materials that are appropriate for them.
8: Josie, who decides what books end up in your school library?
11: It'd be me. So I definitely do a lot of research. We have, you know, a collection policy. I also work, as I said, you know, hand in hand with that librarian who has been my mentor through these years. And so we look at reviews from national publications and look closely at, you know, what purpose is this book serving in our collection? Like, who is this giving students a viewpoint into, or who is it representing, and kind of what gaps are we filling by having that book?
8: Now, Becky, in 2025, Texas passed Senate Bill 13, which gives school boards, not librarians, final say over which books enter school libraries. What does that change for you on a practical level?
1: So it's definitely impacted the how quickly and how agile we can be in terms of being able to support the needs of our readers. And so, you know, we compile lists as school librarians. We submit those for public review for 30 days. And so our lists are posted for 30 days for any parent comments. And then after that, it goes to the board for approval. They review any comments, if any are received, and decide to approve or not approved. And so the wait time for certain books can be delayed. And so if a new Jeff Kinney, Diary of a Wimpy Kid comes out, it might be 60 to 90 days before it ends up in the library, unless you've gone ahead, you know, been thoughtful and thought ahead to get it on a list before it even comes out. And so that was very challenging. I know we had kids that were saying, why can't we get this books? And of course, I'm speaking to our situation. There were many school districts in Texas that were unable to get any books. I mean, they just decided to not purchase any new books for the entire school year last year. And so those students got zero. So I'm working in a system that allows for that to happen, but there is still delays. And it's sort of if a teacher needed something, there's going to be a delay. I mean, so it's just kind of, you know, put a little bit of a throttle in terms of trying to be able to get the books at the point of need that our kids have.
8: April, when we zoom out and we look across the country, are we seeing more states shift to a model that takes the book curation process out of the hands of librarians, or is Texas a bit of an outlier?
12: I wouldn't say that they're an outlier. I would say that there are multiple examples of that. I don't think it's widespread. I'm actually involved in a research project right now that's looking at selection policies and how they've changed because of all of this increased organizational efforts to remove books from schools. But we're seeing this in pockets where we're having much more oversight, where we're having, you know, school librarians preparing lists, and then maybe a committee is then deciding whether or not those books can be purchased. And of course, that again delays the process. We have professionally trained, licensed, and credentialed school librarians, but then the decision making is now out of their hands in some cases. I would say this is not widespread at this point, but we're seeing this as a growing development.
8: We're talking to librarians April Dawkins in North Carolina, Josie Silver in Michigan, and Becky Calzada in Texas. Now, the FCC is weighing whether to scale back on E-rate programs, which funds internet connectivity for schools and libraries. They're thinking about limiting it maybe just to rural areas. April, what would that mean for school libraries if it goes through?
12: E-rate is really essential for both public library and school library and schools access to both for telecommunications. So it started out with phone access and then grew into internet access. And it really is essential. So many of our resources in classrooms and school libraries are now digital, e-books and databases and all kinds of resources that students use on a daily basis. If E-rate funds are cut, it's going to be a significant, it's going to have a significant impact on access to information and technologies that are being used constantly in schools. I also see that, you know, that it's also going to impact, you know, funding for technology because that money is going to have to be spent in different ways. So it's going to have sort of a trickle-down effect into a lot of different aspects of education across the board.
8: We got this email from Laura who says, I just retired after 30 years as a librarian at the D.C. Public School Oyster Adams. Over the years, I've learned that the most important job in the library is to teach the kids the love of story. If they ask, what comes next? I know I'm doing my job. There were no screens in my library. There were screens in every other room in the school. In the library, there are books. You know, we mentioned at the top of the show that just 14% of 13-year-olds say they read every day for fun, and that's down from 27% in 2012. Josie, how do you think school libraries can help young readers get hooked on reading?
11: Yeah, well, I think April and Becky have both kind of mentioned part of the kind of implicit trust that you build with students, because I say I'm like a barista who knows like your book order instead of, you know, a coffee order. And I know one thing last year, I remember I had this fifth grade boy, he came to me and he said, you know, do you have a book with a little bit of love in it? And he wanted a book about first crushes, right? I was like, well, do you want? And he's like, yeah, that's what I want. And in the suggestion box, he had put, you know, for this year, he wanted more romance books in the library. But like, how wonderful to be able to help someone find a book about first crushes, because that's what they're thinking about. And I feel like I do that on a daily basis, is to just tell kids like, oh, I don't have a book you want? Write that down. You're right. I should get a book on karate. Or last week it was like, I should have a book on dance. I don't think I have many books on dance. You're right. We should probably add that. I can find something just for you. And I think that being able to really underscore that, like, to each student, that like, I am interested in your specific interests and your specific needs as a learner, but as a human and as a reader, is something that's really special and so important in making students feel safe at school for all types of learning.
8: Yeah. We got this from Larry, who says, a school librarian turned me on to Miles Davis when I was 10 in 1965. Now I am a professional jazz pianist. Keep up the good work. I just want to just drop into our imaginations for a moment. There are no funding limitations. There are no space limitations. Becky, what is your biggest vision for a school library? Go crazy.
1: Fill it with up-to-date books. I also think hire a paraprofessional to help that school librarian, because that allows that school librarian to really focus and hone in on, you know, the teaching needs that students have, you know, and they can, you know, pass the administrative sort of things over to the library assistant. I would also say, too, I'd even dream bigger to say, let's have some funding to allow for financial support so that any librarian, persons of color, you know, I'm Latina, but we are predominantly white profession. I would love to see more persons of color in school library spaces. I know I work really hard in the hiring in our school district because of that, and I have an exceptional team, but we need more. I want all kids to see themselves having the potential to become a school librarian themselves.
8: Josie, as someone who really built the library from scratch at your school, what advice would you have for someone who's listening to this conversation, and even if it's a parent maybe, and thinking, I want to do that for my school?
11: Yeah, well, I think at the first thing to do is coalition build, because that was the only way it was possible. It was through students and parents and alumni and library professionals. And I actually just co-founded a nonprofit called Detroit School Library Collaborative, because there are actually a lot of schools in Detroit that are working on re-adding their libraries, restoring them, or starting them for the first time, if there may be a charter school that hasn't had one before. And I think that building community around these spaces so that we can share resources, share volunteers, you know, share everything, is the best way for us to be a strong community together to really show how important these spaces are and how much they can do for every child.
8: Well, we've been speaking to Josie Silver. She's a teacher librarian at Palmer Park Preparatory Academy, part of Detroit Public Schools. Also with us, Becky Calzada, a district library coordinator in Leander, Texas, and April Dawkins, president of the American Association of School Librarians. She's also associate professor of information, library, and research sciences at the UNC Greensboro School of Education. Thanks to you all. I want to end with some of the love letters you've been sharing about the school libraries you grew up with. Wendy in New York emailed, "Our school library had a collection of framed prints of famous art. I got to pick out a different print every week for one quarter. Is that why I married an artist? We also had an after-school great books club run by the librarian. Yes, I majored in literature in college. I am now a writer, editor, and educator." And E emailed, "I'm 69 and I still remember the name of my public school librarian, Mrs. Betancourt. For me, a kid with undiagnosed ADD who spent a lot of her time benched outside the classroom, the library was a wonder-filled refuge. Mrs. Betancourt was an authority figure who treated me with respect and in my kid brain knew everything. For me, libraries are still places of peace and possibility." Today's producer was Avery Jessa Chapnick. This program comes to you from WAMU, part of American University in Washington, distributed by NPR. I'm Jen White. Nyla Boodoo is with you for the Friday News Roundup. Hope you tune in. Thanks for listening, and we'll talk more soon. This is 1A.
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8: A new report says the UAE warned Israeli Prime Minister Netanyahu ahead of the October 7th attacks. On the next International Friday News Roundup, what the Israeli leader knew and what it means for his political future ahead of elections. Plus, Iran and the U.S. trade attacks in the Strait of Hormuz, and Jamaica files for slavery reparations from the U.K. All next time on 1A.

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5: 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Your weather forecast calls for partly cloudy skies tonight with a low around 54. Friday, sunny with a high near 82. Mostly cloudy Friday night with a low around 64. Saturday, partly sunny with a high near 86.
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0: The latest big promise from